0: U.S. Navy warship with ballistic missiles twice over the past 2 days. And CENTCOM says no American personnel were harmed. Iran now claims it's targeted U.S. interests in Jordan. President Trump again made the case for U.S. strikes on Iran this morning during a tribute to 9/11 first responders.
1: We're right now fighting because we have a certain nation that wanted a nuclear weapon. They were very close to getting it. And now they have no chance at getting it.
0: The president complimented the U.S. military, saying the blockade of Iranian ports has been effective. A 21-foot steel beam recovered from the World Trade Center displayed near the White House this morning.
1: This battered piece of steel here today on the ellipse is a reminder that America is blessed with a strength no fire can consume, no evil can conquer, and no terror can destroy.
0: The beam is touring the U.S. this year in a partnership with the Tunnel to Towers Foundation. The president also awarded the Medal of Freedom posthumously to Wells Crowther, the so-called man in the red bandana, who is credited with saving at least 18 people before the Trade Center's South Tower collapsed. The Supreme Court turns away an emergency appeal from Missouri Republicans in the latest redistricting fight.
2: An emergency appeal from the state's attorney general was denied. That means a Missouri Supreme Court ruling will stand, which suspended the new districts and forced a referendum vote on the issue of redistricting. Missouri currently has 6 Republicans and 2 Democrats in the House. The proposed new map from GOP lawmakers would likely have given Republicans an advantage in 7 of the 8 districts.
0: Fox's Jared Halpern, America's listening to Fox News.
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4: New developments in the legal battle between the SEC and LSU. In a motion filed in Birmingham federal court today, the SEC is seeking authority to kick LSU out of the conference. A meeting is set for later this week. LSU has come under scrutiny over Coach Lane Kiffin's plans to add NFL players. So far, no comment from LSU officials. Lieutenant Governor Will Ainsworth is reviving a call to widen I-65. The Republican says it took him 9 hours to drive from Orange Beach to his home in Guntersville on Labor Day. And he notes that's the same amount of time it takes to drive from Guntersville to Chicago, adding, that's a problem. The Lieutenant Governor says we must widen I-65 from the Tennessee line to the Gulf of America. New information about a proposed controversial data center in Brookwood.
5: WBRC's public records request shows a permit granted by ADEM shows Applied Digital Corporation, based in Dallas, is planning to build a hyperscale 2 million square foot data center near Brookwood Middle School. Zoning applications for it started last year and again this year. The paperwork names several entities which appear designed to shield the public from knowing exactly who's behind the development. Subsidiaries with generic names are listed, with addresses in Louisiana, Dallas, and Tuscaloosa. Brookwood Mayor Joe Barger and others signed an NDA, and he defends doing so.
6: That is common practice. That is common economic development practice. It's not to keep secrets.
5: He claims the money brought in by the data center will help the community. I'm Leah Brandon.
4: Alabama football rising a spot to number 12 in the latest AP college football poll following the win over East Carolina. I'm Jim Faraday.
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0: Welcome to the Jesse Kelly Show. How are you? I'm Mary Walter, sitting in for Jesse today. Very excited to be here. Thank you all for joining me, and thanks to Jesse for letting me sit in the seat. So I've never done this show before, so, you know, a little nervous, but we'll make it. We're gonna have a good time, hopefully. That's what's going to happen. So fingers crossed, you know, we'll have fun. Coming up later in the show, Stephen Moore will be joining us. He is an economist, as you know, and he's going to be joining us to talk about the economy, which is a good thing for an economist to talk about, but also the president's plan to pay parents to stay home and parent their children. So we'll get into that. Also coming up, there is a convention coming up in Dallas. I know someone who left for today, heading down to Dallas because they're going to that. It's Thursday and Friday. It's for 2 days. Then also the president asking the Supreme Court about those mail-in ballots, just try to get that over the finish line. Supposedly the economy is doing really good. As I said, we'll talk to Steve Moore about that. But so why are so many people sour on Trump? I don't get it. Is it strictly gas prices? We'll find out. Also, the run-up to 9/11, some difficulties in New York. They got some problems there with that. We'll talk about that. We will also talk about some cracks in the Democrat Party and Hakeem Jeffries' leadership woes there. Also, a report out of about the UN having to do with October 7th, and I think we all kind of knew this, but now we have a second report, and very interesting where it came from. And also, your TV. We all know they're spying on us, right? So yeah, your TVs are. For people who can't get up or can't use the remote, like that's too much trouble, you talk into your remote, you might want to stop doing that. I'm just saying. So, okay. You can find me on socials at Mary Walter Radio, no S, Mary Walter Radio. All right. If you want to comment on the show during the show, I know Jesse doesn't take calls. That's fine. I love it. I love hearing your opinions. We can disagree. You want to disagree with me? That's cool. We just have to act like adults. All right. So no, you know, can't talk over each other. Obviously, watch your mouth. No swearing. Pretend mom's listening. Okay. And sometimes, you know, we learn something. Maybe I'll learn something. Maybe you'll learn something. But I think that it's important to hear what you have to say, because sometimes I learn things. So that number is 877-377-4373. All right. Or you can tag me in a post on X at Mary Walter Radio, and I will do my darndest to multitask while doing the show at the same time, because women can multitask. So I'll give that a shot. I say that now, and I'm probably going to regret saying that later when it all falls apart. Also, you can, as I said, find me on socials, but you can also find me on Tuesday evenings, not tonight though, on my live cast. It's live on YouTube, Rumble, and Getter at Mary Walter Radio. And then the audio is available on Apple Podcasts, Spotify, and Spreaker. Again, just look for Mary Walter Radio. All right, let's start out talking about Dallas, shall we? All right, so there's a lot going on here, and I have questions. So I'm glad that they're doing this. I think this is a really good idea for President Trump to have some rally to kind of get the Republicans fired up. Democrats are super fired up just because the under 30 crowd says, yay, communism. So the under 30 crowd is super happy about being able to vote for communists. So they're really fired up. And the rest of the Democrats are really just angry. They're perpetually angry and ill-informed, which is a very dangerous combination. But they're just anti-Trump. Like, they're just, Trump's bad, Trump's terrible, we have to stop Trump. And you've got the establishment Democrats, like Jamie Raskin, saying, we're going to stop him dead in its track, we're going to pack the Supreme Court, we're going to make D.C. and Puerto Rico states so that Republicans never hold power ever again. And the first thing we're going to do day one is we're going to impeach Trump. So it's all about hate Trump. Their entire message is Trump is bad, Trump's evil, get Trump, get Trump, get Trump, get Trump. And they have whipped the Democrats into such a frenzy about getting Trump that you see they've lost their minds. There is a serious mental health issue with a lot of people in this country. Now, the political mental health issue is different than just like the guy who snaps on the airplane. That's a different thing. But the people who, you know, liberal white women, I'm looking at you. You're kind of the problem here. But And they're just so, they just foam at the mouth over Trump. And Democrats, they're not paying attention to what the Democrats are talking about because they're so blinded with hatred from Trump and they've been whipped into such a frenzy by the left. And I personally believe they have been driven to madness in many cases by the left, by the rhetoric, by the lies. And it just snowballs. And when Trump's gone, I realize they're going to go after his family. It's the only thing they have left. But for everything that the left has got going on, for everything the Democrats have got going on, what is the Republicans' message? Anybody, does anybody know what the Republicans' message is? I ask this all the time. I'm like, what is the Republicans' message? I'm hoping they unveil one today at this conference that they're going to have. Well, not today, but when they start the conference. I hope that they have a message, the Republicans do. Because when you think about it, there is no reason, I've got the numbers for you, there is no reason why the Republicans should be where they are right now, heading into the midterms. There's no reason for this. And I think what set this up was the war with Iran, or the conflict with Iran, whoever you're, depending on who you're talking to, and the price of gas. The price of gas is not good right now. And honestly, you can tell people that the economy is really good, but if they don't see it when they drive up to pump that gas, that's what matters. You can tell them, you know, record jobs numbers. No, but I've never heard anybody go to work unless you work, you know, at a financial firm. I've never heard anyone go into work and say, hey, Chet, did you see the jobs numbers for August? Woohoo, blew away the estimates. Nobody says that. But they will come in and say, hey, did you see the price of gas? I can't believe this. Trump sucks. Trump's the worst. So that does happen, right? So I think that that's part of the Republicans' problem, but they're not capitalizing on the craziness of the left. For instance, in Texas, you've got Tallarico in some polls leading Paxton. Now, Paxton's got his own problems, and most of those problems were highlighted by fellow Republicans from the Cornyn race, right? But it's basically a toss-up. This should be a firmly red seat, and it's not. It's a toss-up. What they should be doing, in my humble opinion, it's so simple, and it drives me crazy that Republicans don't do this. I think the messages are simple. You just take Democrats' own words, put them on billboards, and say, is this what you want? Like, is this, or here you go. Democrats are going to undo the big, beautiful bill. Want to start paying taxes on your tips? Vote Democrat. Vote for James Tallarico. That's all they have to do, because I think people aren't paying attention to what the message is coming from the Democrats. And I also think a lot of people are like, they're not really going to do it. And I know people who have voted for Trump 3 times who are sitting out the midterms because they're mad at Trump because he said no new wars and he was going to lower gas prices and he didn't deliver either of those. I'm like, but look at the things he's done. Look at the southern border, right? Do you remember? I mean, Americans have the attention span of golden retriever puppies. I understand that. But look at the border. They are finding hundreds of thousands of kids that were brought across that border, that were smuggled, that the Biden administration just gave to anybody who happened to raise their hand, or on the note that these kids were clutching in their hands, and these kids were just handed over into work slavery, sex slavery, child trafficking, God knows what else. They're being abused, and they're now missing, and the Trump administration's finding them. But people care about how much beef costs. Well, beef is really expensive. I'm like, yeah, but chicken's down, you know. And overall, eggs are less expensive. There's a lot of things that are less expensive. You know, they want him to do everything in one fell swoop. And you can't do that when you have a portion of your own party, John Thune, etc., looking at you. And Susan Collins and Lisa Murkowski and the other, you know, usual suspects who are going to vote against you, who are doing things like slow walking the SAVE Act. So I just hope we come out of this with some kind of message. Now, coming up, I'll tell you who's talking. We'll talk about this convention. If you want to jump in, you want to tag me in a post on X. If you want to call 877-377-4373, feel free. But I also want to go into the numbers and talk about the numbers, because Trump is gambling here. And he says, I'm not on the ballot, so I'm going to be at this convention. We're going to have this midterm convention. And he's going to tie the midterms to himself. And I don't know if that's a winning strategy or not. And we're going to find out. But there are some Republicans who are not showing up at this thing. On the other hand, he had a really, really good track record with the primaries. But remember, a lot of the primaries, it's only Republicans voting in the Republican primary. And among the base, his support is still in the 70s. It's not as high as it was, but it's still in the 70s. All right, so coming up, I'll go into the numbers with you, the poll numbers, various polls. We'll talk about that. And we'll talk about who is speaking at this convention and who's not speaking at the convention, which I found more interesting than who is speaking at the convention. That's all coming up. I'm Mary Walter. 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

0: Welcome back to the Jesse Kelly Show. Mary Walter in for Jesse Kelly. Joseph reached out to me on X at Mary Walter Radio and says, people are sour on the economy because gas prices affect everything. And it's all because of a war nobody wanted. While Dems are in a frenzy to get to the polls, the moderate casual voter the GOP needs will sit it out. I think he's probably right. I agree with that. I don't necessarily agree about the war nobody wanted, because we've been kicking the whole Iran can down the road, and they flat out told Trump, you can't stop us now. We have access. You know, we're this close to a nuclear weapon. Sorry. And they kind of rubbed his nose in it a little bit, like I guess they've done to past presidents. And Trump was like, not having it. So if I have to pay more in gas for a couple of months to avoid a nuclear weapon that's going to annihilate us, because they hate us and that's what they want to do, and you could just walk it across the border next time we have a Democrat president, I think that, you know, when you're on fire, you're probably like, darn it, probably should have paid the higher gas prices. Do you want that to be your last thought before you self-immolate? Probably not, right? You don't want to do that to your kids. You don't want to leave your kids that world. Could have stopped them, but you didn't, because of high gas prices. I think too many people look at just one issue. I like to look at it as a whole. All right. So who's going to be at the convention? And it is tomorrow and Thursday. It's the 9th and the 10th. I'm glad they're not having it on the 11th. There are 109 talks and speakers over the course of 2 days. Can you imagine that? I don't have the attention span for that kind of stuff. I'm that person who wanders around in the lobby just talking to people, like meeting people. Oh, hi, I haven't seen you. How you doing? That's me. They are going to have discussions of tax and healthcare reform, showcases of key candidates in a program honoring Charlie Kirk on the anniversary of his assassination. Trump will deliver the keynote address on the first night, so that's tomorrow night, and he gives the closing remarks on Thursday. Vance will deliver the keynote address on Thursday. You've got Health and HHS Secretary Robert Kennedy Jr., Attorney General Todd Blanche, Treasury Secretary Scott Bessent, Caroline Leavitt, Donald Trump Jr., House Majority Leader Steve Scalise, Majority Whip Tom Emmer. You've got the RNC blah, blah, blah chair, Richard Hudson, Ted Cruz, Mike Lawler, John Houston, Dave McCormick, Jason Smith, Anna Paulina Luna. They got a woman in there, you know. For you know, diversity. Tim Scott is going to be speaking. You know who's not going to be there, though? You know who's not going to be there? John Thune. John Thune's not speaking. He's going to be there, but he's going to be doing other things. He's going to be working with committees. They don't want him anywhere near. And I bet you he doesn't want to have anything to do with any of this. Doesn't that just speak volumes, because he's such an anti-Trumper and he's not even trying to hide it anymore? I do not understand why they voted John Thune to be the majority leader. Why did they vote for John Thune? When they voted for him, I'm like, he hates Trump. He's a never Trumper. And I kept hearing Republicans going, oh, you know, he's, you know, in with the program now. No. And he said it himself. And then all of a sudden, boom, you want the Save America Act? I don't think so. I don't think that's happening. Let's see. Ralph Norman told reporters he did not plan to go. He just lost a special Senate primary to Darlene Graham in South Carolina, and Trump backed Graham. So, of course, he's not going to show up because he doesn't want to support Trump. Which, can I just say, the level of immaturity that is exhibited by politicians is staggering. Staggering. Yeah, Trump didn't back you, dude. Oh, well, but you're supposed to represent your constituents, right? And your constituents went with someone else. But your constituents also voted for Trump. So you may not like him and you may have a personal beef going on. But it's like every bad 80s movie when I watch the politicians and how they're, I'm going to stay home. I'm taking all my marbles and I'm leaving because he is mean and he didn't back me for class president. Start acting like adults. It's just really... I don't know. I think it's really ridiculous. The president of Texas gun rights told the Epoch Times, we believe Republicans are walking into a bloodbath because they're taking so many Republican constituencies like gun owners for granted. Everybody's got an axe to grind. Justin Nichols, who's part of the Texas State Republican Executive Committee, told the Epoch Times, he thinks the event could be a reminder of what we're fighting for and that many of the disagreements and petty quarrels and squabbles are just that. And that's what they should be, little petty arguments. Listen, how many times do you fight with your spouse? I mean, there have been times where I tell my husband, you sleep with one eye open tonight, sweetheart. You still love him, right? Like, you still love you get over it and you move on. I have friends with whom I disagree politically. We just don't talk about politics. But that doesn't mean that I don't attend their birthday parties or I don't have them over to dinner. We just don't talk politics. It just seems super immature. Steve Adler, the former mayor of Austin, Texas, says success looks like something durable. Volunteer signups, voter registration, sustained energy in the districts and counties that decide close races. Failure looks like a two-day sugar high with big applause in the arena and no movement in the precincts. And that's part of the problem. Some Republicans in Congress said they're not coming. Don Bacon, names that, you know, they're not going. So do we care about them? No, I don't care about them if they're not going. All right. We've got a lot more coming up. Let's talk about the poll numbers coming up and whether that's going to change with this convention. You're listening to the Jelly Kissing Show.
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0: Hey, welcome back to the Jesse Kelly Show. How are you? I'm Mary Walter, sitting in for Jesse. Coming up later in the show, Stephen Moore, the economist, will be joining us to talk about the economy, which is a good thing. We're going to talk about a new plan being floated by the Trump administration to pay parents, a parent, to stay home and raise their children. Very interesting. I had a lot of feelings on that, but we're not there yet. We're talking about the upcoming Republican convention, midterm convention that's coming up tomorrow and Thursday, and whether that can actually fix some of the Republican Party's problems heading into the midterms, because Republicans will snatch defeat from the jaws of victory at every opportunity that they get. And is tying Trump to the midterms, even though he's not on the ballot, when his approval ratings at, 33%, something like that? Focal data found that 33% of registered voters approve of his performance as president, the lowest number recorded since they first started asking the question in May, and a 3-point drop from the previous month. Among Republican voters, he slipped more than 2 points to 72%. It's another low for the survey. We're going to talk about the economy as well with Brian. But Brian, you hang on, because I want to go to Dave in Colorado in the mountains. They called 877-377-4373. Dave, welcome to the Jesse Kelly Show. How are you?
1: Hey, Mary, how you doing? Can you hear me okay?
0: I sure can. Go ahead.
1: Okay, great. Yeah, I'm spot on with everything you said. I think Rhino food is the biggest problem we have. And every single thing that is good that's going on in the country is because of Trump. Sure, the House is investigating people. Who's in jail? Sure, the Senate's doing nothing. Rhino Thune likes to make sure he goes on vacation and stops any recess appointments. But, you know, external election interference, what's that clown Carney going to do? Could he try to do a tariff thing right before the election to mess it up? I really hope that Trump has something spectacular planned as a message that the Republicans get behind, at least the non-Rhino ones, because we have to win. We just cannot lose this.
0: Yeah, why, very quick, I just want to ask you a quick question because Brian is waiting to get on. But I just want to ask you quick, why do you think it is that Americans just care about gas prices? That's all they care about, that they can't see everything else that President Trump has done and has accomplished so far. No tax on tips, the average refund, more people getting tax refunds, and the number, and more money back in their tax refund. Why do you think it is that he gets no credit?
1: Well, I think it's because the fake news media doesn't cover it.
0: Yeah.
1: You know, when Oatmeal Brain and Obama were doing it and gas prices were high, the fake news media just said, but now the fake news media is on it every single time, and even some of the conservative shows are on there. And I'm driving an S250 right now, and I get about 15 miles to the gallon, so it hurts. But as ex-military, I understand we needed to get Iran off the map.
0: Yeah. Yeah. No, we had to do it. Dave, thank you so much for joining me. Drive carefully. And thanks for listening to the Jesse Kelly Show. Speaking of President Pudding Pants, I've got an update on Joe Biden for you coming up as well. Also, if you can't call in and you want to leave a comment, just tag me in a post on X at Mary Walter Radio. I can only monitor one social media stream during the show. All right. I'm good, but I'm not that good. So just tag me on X at Mary Walter Radio. All right, let's go to Iowa. Brian, thanks for holding on. How are you? And welcome to the Jesse Kelly Show.
2: I'm doing very well. Thank you. Appreciate taking the call.
0: Sure, go ahead.
2: You know, I got to tell you, like you, I'm getting frustrated at all these people that want to smack President Trump. And these gas and oil prices, you know who's really responsible for the high prices. The United States has more oil under our ground than all the Middle East combined. Yet, what is our oil companies here in our country doing? They're exporting ships full of oil all over the place, left and right. Instead of cutting back exporting, they won't do that. If they quit exporting, our prices would go down. And if President Trump was to turn around and overrule these oil companies, you know what's going to happen. He's going to get criticized that much more. And well, I think that's the biggest thing I see.
0: I think what needs to be done is they need to explain, because I actually interviewed a guy a couple of months ago and I asked that question. Like, don't we have the most oil under our ground? Like, why aren't we doing it? First of all, a lot of our refineries, et cetera, have been shut down by the Democrats, and we haven't rebuilt new refineries and built new refineries in 30 years. That's number one as far as part of that. But the crude in the ground can vary. And so what we have under us in quantities, like large quantities, is not the crude that you use to refine for gasoline. Okay. So that's why it's sent to elsewhere, because they refine it there and then it goes to whoever's going to buy it. That's not the stuff that we use for gasoline. But we're bringing in a lot of crude now from Venezuela. But we don't have enough refineries to be able to refine that to get it into your gas tanks. Now, I may be wrong on exactly what's coming from Venezuela, but I remember him telling me, and I can't even tell you his name. His name was Jay Young, founder and CEO of King Operating Corporation. And he's in Texas. He's all about all of this. And he was super knowledgeable and really just explained it in a way that I could understand. So if you're on X, check out J.R. Young, TX for Texas. And he explained it really well. There's different types. We just assume it's all dead dinosaurs and it's all the same, but it's not. And so you have to have the right kind of oil available to you in order to make, let's say, you know, gasoline versus something else, you know, petroleum or whatever, you know, the other things that it's all made into, because oil's in pretty much everything we have. It's in your cell phone, it's in plastics, it's all over, but there's different kinds. So there, I hope that, go ahead.
2: Quite like this.
0: Yeah, did I lose you? Are you there, Brian? Okay, Brian. Okay, that is a bad connection. I wasn't sure if he was saying something to me and I couldn't hear him, but he has a bad connection. Well, Brian, tell Iowa we said hello and thank you for joining me here on the Jesse Kelly Show. So very quickly with the numbers for Trump again, and I do have an update for you on Joe Biden and also on the Clancy jury. I'll just try to keep you know, updated news throughout as we go along here. So the poll that I was talking about by Focal Data found that the poll suggests that voters' sentiment on the economy and the cost of living was to blame for Trump's dismal numbers. Most of the polling rejected his tariffs and trade policy. The price of diesel on Friday hit an all-time high of $5.85 a gallon. It's part of the problem. It's part of the problem. Two-thirds of registered voters told the pollsters that the economy was heading in the wrong direction. 57% said they're financially worse off under Trump, which is a four-point increase over last month. 53% said they were worse off. I find that hard to believe. I really find that hard to believe. I remember not baking stuff like gifts that I was going to give to people, like I was going to bake. I remember not doing it because of the price of eggs when Biden was president. It was like almost $5 for a dozen. So I find that hard to believe. And if you have like a lower wage job, those wages went up. No tax on tips. People getting more money back in their tax refunds. I'm not buying that. All right, we've got more coming up. Please don't go anywhere. 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

And welcome back to the Jesse Kelly Show. I'm Mary Walter. If you'd like to jump in, it's 877-377-4373. Or you can tag me to post over on X at Mary Walter Radio. So I want to give you a little news about the Democrats. It's not just all bad numbers about the Republicans. Now, it's some good news for the Democrats, too, but maybe not. So Decision Desk HQ, they're a pollster, and they put out a poll yesterday that their forecast now has the U.S. Senate as a pure toss-up for the first time since early June. The average seat outcome across 1 million simulations remains a 50-50 tie, which would be a narrow win for Republicans thanks to J.D. Vance's tie-breaking vote. But the modal outcomes for the Senate are now about equivalently 50-50 tie and 51-49 Democrat. Decision Desk HQ gives the Democrats a 67% chance of taking back control of the House. Senate has been consistently seen as safely in the Republican hands until the latest projection, in which it's now a toss-up, okay? Ted Cruz named 9 states he believes the Democrats can take and take control of the Senate, and he did this with a podcast with Sean Spicer. He said, with the Senate, I'm really worried. North Carolina, the numbers are rough. Georgia, the numbers are rough. But we have competitive races in Maine, Iowa, Ohio, Alaska, Nebraska, Kansas, and Texas. All of those races are within a couple of points of each other. So I hope it's not, but it could be a really tough election. MAGA Inc. finally put out some money. Finally, $10 million over the weekend in Texas for Ken Paxton. And Doug Hay, who is a GOP strategist, was telling Caitlin Collins on CNN, and he said he doesn't want to give things away. He wants Republicans to earn it. So we still have The Apprentice playing out here to some extent. The other issue is then what Donald Trump talks about, whether he's off topic or not, whether he's on topic. He tells voters, we've never been hotter or richer, and voters don't feel hot or rich right now. And I think he's right. I think he's right. Because a lot of people don't. And they've got the mainstream media telling everyone, oh, the world's going to end. It's terrible. It's horrible. This is we need socialism. Socialism's the answer to all your problems because someone else is going to pay everything for you. It's all going to be free. And so when they see gas at a record high on a holiday weekend for a holiday, they're like, oh, it kind of reinforces what they think. And then they hear President Trump going, but we're hotter than ever. What Trump's talking about are investments in the country, manufacturing, jobs, the things that nobody talks about at the dinner table. But that's the infrastructure that you need in order to make things so that things are made here and are less expensive than if they're made elsewhere. So at least that's what I think is happening. But again, you can disagree with me. 877-377-4373 or Mary Walter Radio on X. You can just tag me in a post. All right. I said I did have some news about Joe Biden, as I like to call him, President Pudding Pants. Sorry, I know it's not nice. But you know what? The little joke they played on us wasn't nice either. Someone posted for him on X, and he said, every September, we mark Prostate Cancer Awareness Month. This year, it's more personal for me. And he goes into the statistics. More than 330,000 American men this year will hear the words we did last spring when I was diagnosed with prostate cancer. By the time we found it, it had already spread to my bones. When it's caught early, the 5-year survival is close to 100%. So have the conversation with your doctor. Don't put it off.

0: He says, and I'm not going to read it all because it's kind of like a PSA for prostate cancer. Well, it is. September is Prostate Cancer Awareness Month. So if your father or your brother had prostate cancer, start the conversation at 45 and even earlier if more than one of them did. The conversation should start around age 50. Guidelines now say screening every 2 to 4 years. If you're a black man, start it at 45 or earlier. If you are nearly 70% more likely to get the disease, 2 to 4 more times to die from it. And he goes on to say, I'm deeply grateful to the doctors, nurses, and other medical professionals who helped to control my cancer and who continue to take such good care of me. Their skill, dedication, and compassion mean so much. The radiation treatment from last fall worked as intended, and I continue to do the things I care about, like finishing my memoir. Now, it probably would be unseemly for me to here insert a joke about him writing his memoir. Right, because we all know he's not writing his memoir. Like, we all know that, right? He wasn't running the country either, and I think we all know that too. So maybe it's either Barack Obama or Dr. Jill writing his memoir, because she's a doctor in the English language, so maybe she's writing it. Thank you to everyone who has reached out and continues to keep me and my family in your prayers. We appreciate every single one of you. It is my hope and prayer that by sharing our experience and being part of this important conversation, we can help save lives. Talk to your doctors, ask the hard questions, do it for yourself, and do it for people who love you. And no matter what, keep the faith and God bless. And I will say that the comments underneath are rough. First one, reported for disinformation. I'm like, it's bad, but he's suffering. The man's got cancer. I'm not gonna follow my inclination here and go after it. All right. Coming up, I want to talk about what the president is proposing, and it would pay some parents to stay home with their kids. Now, and I've got a lot of people who have you know, weighed in on both sides of the equation. And Steve Moore will be joining us later in the next hour, if you're on the East Coast, the 7 o'clock hour, to discuss this. But I wanted to get it out there to lay it out for you so you understand. I had to read about it so I understood exactly what this means, because you hear different people say different things. So we'll talk about that coming up. All right. So that'll be the beginning of next hour. The Trump administration yesterday, on a holiday, asked the Supreme Court to intervene in a legal fight over President Trump's executive order that's trying to restrict mail-in voting. And this is 99 days before the November midterm elections. The emergency request came after a federal appeals court in a 2-1 decision on Saturday over the weekend left in place an order that blocks parts of his executive order that directs federal agencies to create voter eligibility lists and restrict the Postal Service delivery of ballots that are not on those lists. Why is this so offensive? What is the problem? What is the problem? So now it goes to the Supreme Court. And they'll fight about it. Davey in Portland, I've got 1 minute for you, David, so you're going to have to speak quickly, Davey. Welcome to the Jesse Kelly Show. Hi.
1: Hey, Mary. Thank you very much. Just real quick, I think the Republican Party is suffering from a lack of spine. Every opportunity they get to sit down and really take the message about what the opposing party, the Democrats, are doing to the public, they just fumble it and drop it. And I am so disgusted with the fact that they cannot seem to carry the ball over the line in any capacity. And, you know, you pointed out, Jonathan, earlier, but there are so many Republicans that they're a disgrace to not only the Republican Party, but to their
0: own. Yep. Davey, we got to go. Hate to cut you off. More coming up on the Jesse Kelly Show. That's not
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10: Human.
11: Iran hits back. I'm Lee Silicera, Fox News. Jordan says 20 ballistic missiles from Iran have been fired into its territory.
12: It followed the U.S. military disabling 5 oil tankers, Iranian oil tankers. They had disabled 10 in the last week after the Iranians fired ballistic missiles for the second time in 2 days at a U.S. Navy vessel. The Navy vessel was able to maneuver and evade those missiles.
11: Fox says Jennifer Griffin in Washington. A federal judge in Missouri has temporarily blocked the state from using its old congressional districts in the November election after the U.S. Supreme Court declined to get involved. The federal court action came just days after the Missouri Supreme Court said the state cannot use a new House map backed by President Trump in the November election because citizens turned in thousands of petition signatures demanding a statewide vote on it. The U.S. Supreme Court declined to take up an appeal. The head of the Smithsonian Institution is leaving his role later this year.
13: Amid tensions with the Trump administration, the Smithsonian Secretary Lonnie Bunch says he will step down at the end of the year. In a statement, Bunch says he's leaving with very mixed emotions and heartfelt gratitude. He has led the Smithsonian, which operates dozens of museums, libraries, and research facilities since 2019. But Smithsonian leadership has faced criticism from President Trump, who accuses the museums of promoting radical transformation of society. Chief Justice John Roberts, who serves as chancellor of the Smithsonian, praised Bunch, saying he's pursued excellence in the telling of our nation's history.
11: Fox's Jared Halpern at the White House. Republican John Sununu will face Democrat Chris Pappas in November in the race to replace retiring New Hampshire Senator Gene Shaheen. Sununu spent 6 years in the U.S. House and 1 in the Senate before being ousted by Shaheen in 2008. 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
15: In the race for governor of Alabama, Republican nominee Tommy Tuberville releases his first commercial of the campaign. Alabama senior senator using bumper stickers to highlight the differences between himself and Democrat Doug Jones, saying if Democrats had a bumper sticker, it would read more taxes, less results.
16: My bumper looks a little different. As your senator, I helped pass the largest working class tax cuts in history and delivered Alabama's biggest tax refund ever.
15: Senator Tuberville says his bumper sticker slogan is less taxes, more results. New concerns about the cost of groceries and other goods as the price of diesel soars.
11: Petroleum industry analyst with Gas Buddy Patrick DeHaan tells WBRC.
10: Yeah, a lot of the disconnect that we've seen diesel go up far more than gasoline compared to the price of oil has to do with Ukraine and Russia's oil refineries. Ukraine has successfully hit and pushed offline many of Russia's largest refineries, and that is problematic. Russia traditionally is a major contributor to global diesel supply.
11: He says Russia normally exports millions of gallons of diesel every day.
10: But increasingly, it's also because the Strait of Hormuz remains blocked and a lot of the Middle East's oil refineries can't come to the rescue.
11: But he says if the Strait of Hormuz is suddenly open and Ukraine stops destroying refineries in Russia, prices will plummet. I'm Leah Brandon.
15: A Mobile neurosurgeon pleads not guilty to child pornography charges. Dr. Sean Clark was arrested after authorities say they found illicit images on devices at his home and office. And an Alabamian takes command at the Tomb of the Unknown Soldier. U.S. Army First Lieutenant James Crawford Outland serves with the 3rd U.S. Infantry Regiment, also known as the Old Guard, that has maintained the watch since 1948. I'm Jim Faraday.
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0: Hey, welcome back. If you're just joining us, I am Mary Walters, sitting in for a vacationing Jesse Kelly. You know, they let him take some time off every now and then. You know, a couple times. And that's good. I'm glad. And thank you for allowing me to be here with you. Coming up later in the show, Stephen Moore will be joining us. We're going to talk about this program that I want to discuss with you right now. And if you could get cuts 15 to 17 ready, great. So, because there's been a lot of discussion about this today, I have very, very mixed emotions. And you are allowed to join me here. That's why I want to bring it up without our guests. I want to bring up the cuts and everything and have a conversation before he joins us. 877-377-4373. Super easy number. 877-377-4373. Or you go to X, tag me in a post on X at Mary Walter Radio. And I will do my best to multitask and read your comments at the same time. Let's see. Okay, now somebody else. All right, a lot of comments coming in. And thank you for everyone who's following me. I try to do my best to follow back, but a lot of times it gets past me. So I apologize if I don't get you right now. I'll try to get you the next time I see a comment from you. All right, so the Trump administration has drafted a proposal that would pay some stay-at-home parents using funds from a federal program that was originally designed to help working families afford childcare. It's called the Stay-at-Home Parent Child Care Subsidy Proposal. And it was actually started under the Clinton administration to help low-income and working-class families pay for childcare. Okay. The program currently provides about $9,000 per child annually. Now, this is in addition to the $3,000 tax credit that they get for having had a kid, right? So that's on top of that. With funds that are typically paid directly to the childcare provider. So, because usually it's a single mom, right? She's got to work. So there's no one to watch the kids. So she gets her $9,000 per child to pay for childcare. So that money goes from the government and is paid directly to the childcare provider. And hopefully it's not the Learing Center. So that part of this bothers me because I see a lot of room for fraud here. Now, the funding would come, this expanded benefit. So the New York Times reported that the plan would create what could become the first federal grant program to directly compensate parents for staying home to raise their children. Now, the proposed benefit will only apply to married couples. So they're trying to incentivize getting married in order to have children, as opposed to when you have someone in the home. The way their income is calculated, you wind up not qualifying for some of these things. And I do believe there is a gap. There is a gap that once someone starts working and they start to get themselves going in the right direction or they get married, which we want children to grow up in homes with people who are married. I'm 100% behind that, because if you don't, you're little valedictorians running around outside dressed in black block and swarming a 7-Eleven and, you know, destroying it. So I think that having two parents at home, you're much less likely to have your child's name on the 11 o'clock news. So I think it's a good thing. I just don't know if we're going about it the right way. But we had programs in the past that disincentivized it and incentivized this, you know, having kids without a father in the home. And that's backfired on us bigly. All right. So as I said, the funding would come from the Child Care and Development Fund that was created during the Clinton administration to help the low income and working class people. Okay. Under this proposal, eligible stay-at-home parents could receive payments directly from the government. Now, to qualify, families have to meet a couple of requirements. You have to be married. You have to have one spouse working at least 35 hours per week. Have the other spouse stay home to care for the children. You have to meet income requirements, which vary by state. Unmarried couples with a stay-at-home parent do not qualify, nor do single parents who are not employed. Hallelujah. Now, the National Women's Law Center, Amy Matsui works there, and she warned that expanding eligibility without increasing funds could create more competition for already limited sources. Yes, if you're going to start giving this pot of money that Congress has appropriated for this program, for this purpose, and you're going to put a whole bunch of other people on it, they're not all going to be getting $9,000 anymore. There's not enough money. I'm terrible at math. I tell my husband all the time, I'm math blind. It's a disability. But even I can look at this and go, well, that just isn't going to work. You can't double the number of people, maybe triple the number of people on that program taking on money out of the same pot without expanding the pot. This is going to cost me more money. Not happy. She said, even if we doubled the amount of childcare funding for CCDF, that would not be enough to serve all the families who need childcare. Now, supporters of the proposal argue that stay-at-home parents should receive comparable support to families that use subsidized childcare services. I'm sorry, no one told you how to have children. I'm glad you want to have children. That's awesome. But if you don't make enough money to have three kids, then you don't have three kids. I don't think the government should be paying you to make that dream come true. I just don't. You know, I don't like this idea of using tax and our money to incentivize behavior. Instead of incentivizing it, maybe we should make making the wrong decision painful. Maybe that's what should hurt instead of the other. And people are like, well, the children. I'm like, look, there's going to be one generation that's going to have to go through something really hard. They're going to have to go through something really hard and learn a really hard lesson for this society to right itself and come out on the other side and say, huh, having children with several different men and not without the benefit of marriage wasn't a really good idea. And that's just going to way it's have to be. You can disagree with me, 877-377-4373, or tag me in a post on X at Mary Walter Radio. Yitzhak Diddy said, think about two parents in the home. The amount of daycare money, trouble, and raising the little thugs would be reduced greatly. No issue with that. Yeah, I just don't know if I should be paying for it. I pay for everything. Plus, they get $3,000 for each little urchin they have, right, on their tax credits. And they probably get tax reimbursements on taxes they don't even pay. What do I get? I get nothing. I get nothing. I live in the People's Socialist Republic of New Jersey, and I love it here. I love this place. When my grandparents came to America, they settled in New Jersey. My great-grandparents on my mother's side came to America. They settled in New Jersey. I love this state. I think it's a fantastic state. However, my property taxes, are you ready? Because if you don't live in New Jersey, this will blow you away. My property taxes are $20,000 a year. And I live in a 150-year-old home that needs a lot of work. It's a constant. It's like owning a boat. It's just a hole that I put money into. $20,000 a year. Why should I say, yes, tax me some more? I don't get it. All right. So, and I have some opinions from other people coming up here to share with you. 877-377-4373. Let's head to Maryland. Al, welcome. You are on the Jesse Kelly Show. Al, how you doing?
1: Mary, it is so good. I'm doing great. It's so good to hear your voice. I listened to you for some years. I won't mention the station, out of a station in D.C. And you, I loved every minute of all your shows. You were fabulous. And then one day you weren't there, and I've been mourning ever since. I'm just glad to hear you on the air. Where can I catch you regularly? Because I intend to do it.
0: Okay, well, actually, I will be on Newsmax TV tomorrow morning at 7.05 a.m. Eastern Time. I am all over Newsmax. Right. All right. And I do fill in on radio stations all over the country. And I have a podcast on Tuesday evenings, not tonight, because it starts at 7:15 Eastern time. So that would be right now. So it won't be tonight, but it is live on YouTube and Rumble and Getter. And I have all sorts of guests that are political, not political, names you will know, Al. 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Easiest way, follow me on Facebook at Mary Walter Radio or follow me on X at Mary Walter Radio. And I always put up notices about where I'm going to be and when.
1: That's fabulous. And by the way, you didn't pay me to make this call. This was not a paid call.
0: No, it's not. Truly is not. But thank you so much, Al. That's so sweet. I appreciate it.
1: You're fantastic. I love hearing your voice again. And on a substantive point, your discussions about the sort of built-in dependence, not independence, the built-in dependency that we have created in this country. Of course, it goes way back, as you know, you've alluded to that. And I was in, when I was in law school in the Stone Ages, I graduated in 1975 from law school. And one of the courses I took was called social justice law. And even then they were, you know, stupid. And I took it. It was actually a really interesting course. And I remember debating in class the efficacy of the Civil Rights Act. And remember the shoes under the bed law, you know, if there was a man, you know, they couldn't get, so that what happened then is marriages fell apart. Men didn't marry the women that they impregnated.
0: Yep.
1: And the thing has gotten 100 times worse than it was before. And we've ended up with the same poverty rates that we had before the Civil Rights Act. So,
0: yeah.
1: Or maybe worse. And you've always, you know, you've had a beam on that. And I heard you talking about it just 5 minutes ago. You were dead right. We, you know, I'm 76 years old.
0: Yes.
1: Been around a long time.
0: Uh-huh.
1: And watched this happen, you know, both professionally and personally. And I'll leave you with this one last thing, because I think all hope is lost.
0: Okay.
1: I was with my son earlier today talking about exactly this kind of stuff. And my son is 35. He went to college, but after 2 years, he said, this is stupid. I'm not learning anything that's going to get me a job. So he now has a good job with, he's got a public sector job with one of the beach towns in Maryland. Again, I won't mention the town. And he said, you know,
0: quickly,
1: I got this job because this it's a real job. And it, you know, it's, I didn't go to college, get a degree for 4 years and then drive a truck. I got a real job because I learned some skills. And, and he's appalled at what he sees from his generation. He's 35 and he doesn't understand. He even said, why are they socialist Democrats? And I went into a long rant that I'll spare you with. But
0: yeah, we got to run anyway. Al, I don't mean to be rude to you. You're so sweet, but thank you so much for your call. And thank you. It was very kind of you. All right, we've got more calls coming up. You're listening to The Jesse Kelly Show.
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17: This is a free choice. It's America, after all. But because some public policy has disincentivized marriage and birth, at least 13 disincentives in some of our safety net programs for those two things, you eliminate those and then maybe use some of that money to do the opposite, to incentivize marriage and birth. And then you're saying, this is still America. You make your choice. And I believe that there are enough Americans who want to do this, if you look at public opinion surveys, that will benefit from these policies.
18: My guess is that you'll get a much more receptive audience amongst Republicans than you will amongst Democrats.
17: That's correct.
18: I don't mean to malign anybody here,
17: sure,
18: but that's the way the cookie crumbles at this moment, it seems like.
17: No, that's right. My friend Tim Carney, who works in Washington, D.C., great social science scholar, talks about places with high social capital. There are some places like Bethesda, Maryland, that are predominantly left of center, where you actually have very high marriage and birth rates, but those, to your point, Stuart, are few and far between. Ultimately, that would be great, right? Because we get to the middle part of this century and conservatively minded people are having more kids. I like the effect on public policy from that.
0: That was Kevin Roberts. He is the president of the Heritage Foundation, and he was on with Stuart Varney there talking about it. He likes this. He thinks this is great. It incentivizes marriage and having babies. I don't think there's anything wrong with that. I'm a big fan of marriage. I've been married for really long time, Love you, honey. I've been married for a really long time. So it's fine. That's okay. I just have a problem with government picking winners and losers. And I'm going to let cut 16 here. I'm going to let Lawrence Jones on Fox News kind of say my piece for me here. Here's Lawrence Jones.
19: Definitely a political winner. I see what the president is doing, but I think it's a terrible idea. It's socialism. Just give me the money. Just give me more of my money. I don't want.
20: But you want just a tax,
19: lower my taxes. I don't want all these programs. I understand that this is a political winner in this new age of populism, but the government consistently choosing who they are going to give these tax benefits instead of just giving us the money. And if you want that money to pay for lower child care, then you can use that money for that. But for example, I would not fall in this category. I'm definitely going to pay for it, but I wouldn't fall in this category at this point in my life.
20: You're paying for that pot of money anyway. And so what this is saying, I'm going to talk about the money set aside to pay for childcare,
19: right,
20: is going right now to daycare centers and to women who are unmarried. And it incentivizes people not to get married in order to get this money. And now this says, no, if you're an at-home mom, you're working too, and you're going to get a piece of that money too. I think it's really, it sends a powerful philosophical message that, one, we want to encourage marriage because that's good for kids, and we want to encourage kids to be home with their parents, home with their moms, which is also great for society.
19: In principle,
20: I thought
19: yes.
20: You said you weren't a libertarian anymore. Yeah,
19: it's not even about being a libertarian. Yeah. It's just a basic conservative philosophy. It's like, instead of the government choosing what money and what you should do, just give me my money and not decide which different sectors they want to support.
0: Yeah. Just give me my money. I'm a big fan of just saying, this is how much you're going to pay in taxes. Like, we need to revamp the tax code, period, right? And I know President Trump wanted to do that. It's not going to happen because tax accountants and too many lobbyists, it's just never going to happen. The tax code being ridiculously complicated is the way they want it. And also, politicians can't buy votes with your money if, you know, you know exactly how much you're supposed to pay if everybody's treated the same. They use your money to buy votes from specific groups. And some groups are more favored than others. If you are married and don't have kids and work really hard, you are screwed. You're not getting anything. You're just going to keep paying and paying and paying. And for Rachel there to sit there, Rachel Campos-Duffy, you heard her there, to sit there and say that, but it's all coming out of the same pot. The pot of money is already there. That's so disingenuous, because there's going to be far more people than there is money, and everybody's going to be getting a dollar. It's not going to pay for health care. It's not going to help with child care. It's going to become a joke. And then what are they going to have to do? They're going to have to appropriate more money. And it's just going to grow and grow and grow and grow and grow, like every other government program grows and grows and grows and grows and grows. All right, coming up to talk about this, Steve Moore will be joining us. He will be coming up next here on the Jesse Kelly Show.
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0: Welcome back to the Jesse Kelly Show. I'm Mary Walter, sitting in for Jesse. Tomorrow, Kelly Nash is in, and then Jesse is back. All right, joining us now, Stephen Moore. What a great guy. He's the co-founder of the Committee to Unleash Prosperity. He's the host of More Money. Get it? More Money. He is a writer for the Wall Street Journal and a founder of the Club for Growth. Also the author of Trump Economic Miracle. Stephen, thank you so much for joining me. Great to have you. Thank you.
1: Hey, Mary. It's so great to hear your voice. Great to be with you. Thanks for having me.
0: All right, so I want you to unravel this for us. So the stay-at-home parent child subsidy proposal coming out of the White House will reward people for being married, having one spouse working at least 35 hours a week, having the other spouse stay at home to care for the children, and they have to meet income requirements, which vary by state. Now, me personally, I just see another leering center here. We're going to have 10,000, just like we had 10,000 Medicare offices, we're going to have 10,000, people who are quote-unquote married. And there'll be no checking to see if they're married. It'll be like your voting status. Feel free to register. No one's going to check. And they say that it's $9,000. Well, that's what it is now. But once you add all these married people into this, everybody's going to be getting $2. So I don't see how this works without increasing the amount of money in this pot. And then it just grows and grows and grows and grows. What is your take on this?
1: Well, this is a tough one for me. I mean, I think I was listening intently to what you were saying because I'm still trying to make my mind on it. It's complicated because we give all these subsidies for daycare and for, two-parent families, that have when you give a daycare or childcare subsidy, you're rewarding mothers for working. And by the way, I don't want to sound like a sexist. I'm not against mothers working, and I'm not against mothers not taking care of their kids. It's up to the woman. But I do worry that this is the sort of nanny state, and the government is stepping in and kind of putting their thumb on the scale about whether women work or stay at home. We're also running a massive $2 trillion a year deficit. It's not like we have money to throw around. So I'm kind of on the fence on this one. What about you?
0: I don't like it. I just don't like the fact that there's so much fraud in all of our programs that if we got rid of the fraud, people would have more money in their pockets to begin with, right? I don't like just growing another program. I don't like it. I don't like politicians using money to buy my vote. I just, like you said, it's a nanny state. Instead of trying to incentivize people to get married, how about we disincentivize having children without two people in the home, right? How about we disincentivize behavior instead of incentivizing behavior that the government wants us to have? And I don't think there's anything wrong with incentivizing marriage and having children. I think that that's great. We need more taxpayers because, I'm not going to get Medicare or Social Security, and I'm a little annoyed at that. So please start popping out babies to pay for it. But I think ultimately, in the end, the whole tax system needs to be revamped. And I know that's never going to happen. But the whole tax system needs to be revamped. Everybody has to have skin in the game. Give the money back to the people. Well, start charging us less to begin with so that hopefully it's a net sum game. And instead of, because they're going to have to increase the money on this. I don't like it. So, no, I don't like it at all. Can you tell? Oh, we lost him? Oh, the end of an epic rant and we lose him? Oh. Oh, timing's everything. Well, I'm in good company because Mark Levin, put on X, he said, how the hell do Republicans and pseudo-conservatives propose more government programs when a $40 trillion debt is hanging over us and future generations, soon to be $50 trillion? Social Security is going broke in 6 short years. Medicare is going broke in 7 short years. And we need to increase defense spending. Who do these Republicans and pseudo-conservatives think is going to pay for all this? They act like they've come up with some kind of magical program for families, when in fact, they're contributing to what will be an unspeakable financial collapse on the head of every family in this country. Where are their priorities? Where is their focus? Socialism light is nothing new. Government spending is nothing new. More debt is nothing new. They go on and on about rhinos, but that's exactly what they are, if not worse. And they think they've stumbled upon a new ideology. Let me put it in simple terms. You don't create new entitlement programs when existing entitlement programs are tanking and the debt threatens to crash the economic system in the not too distant future. How does any of this help working people, the middle class families, or anyone else? It's a great question. How does it help them? Chris Lash, Dana Lash's husband, posted, if $9,000 is the thing that is going to let moms stay at home and for families to have more children, then make it a $9,000 tax credit. If you want them to have $9,000, then the government shouldn't take the $9,000 from them to start with. Exactly. Because they take it, they put it through, you know, all of the government hands, and then it goes away. And then you're giving back $9,000. Just let them keep it in a tax credit. Why not? All right, Steve is back. Steve, that was an epic rant, and we lost you. And I was really, I was in my groove, so I'm a little disappointed that we lost you.
2: A little bit about what you said. I lost some cell coverage there, so sorry about that. But, you know, look, this is a tough call. I don't like the government playing the role of, you know, intervening in, you know, families. Look, I'm all for, you know, my wife stayed home, took care of the kids, and, you know, we were fortunate that we had the opportunity to do that. It's a financial sacrifice, right, if the mother stays at home, and I get that. So I just think that the government should stay out of these issues, and it should be up to the family and the parents themselves.
0: Yeah. I agree with that, but what about a tax credit instead of collecting the money from them, right?
2: Yeah.
0: Which they're not paying into it anyway. They're not. But just give them a tax credit, because my money is paying for this, obviously, because I pay for everybody.
2: Yes.
0: I pay for everyone. And it goes into the government. It passes through 10,000 hands, and it's got to be processed, and all those people have to be paid. So that $9,000 that they started out with to give them, in actuality, is like three. And then you got to get the money from somewhere else to make up for it. So just give them tax credits. Why does it always have to be a check or a deposit?
2: Yeah, well, I don't even like tax credit. I mean, look, I'm a flat tax guy, Mary.
0: You
2: and I don't know you for 25 years. So I always believe get all the credits, all the deductions, all the loopholes, all the special interest provisions. You know, have one flat rate of 18%. Everybody pays it. But you get one deduction, and that's for your children. And so if you have four kids, you get, you know, whatever the number is, $7,000 deduction per kid. Don't make it so complicated. I don't like, you know, using the tax code for social policy. But this is also tied to another issue that I find troubling as an economist and just as an American, which is we have record low birth rates now for young women. And that is a problem. You know, we're going to be soon facing negative population growth. And this is a problem that has plagued Europe, China, Japan. Remember, people were worried about China overpopulating the world. So I don't know. I don't understand why we're seeing lower marriage rates and lower birth rates. I think it's a problem for our society.
0: It is, but you know what? This isn't going to fix that because it's cultural.
2: Yeah,
0: it's
2: no,
0: societal,
2: it won't.
0: Right? It's societal because
2: it's cultural. It's
0: 100%. We decided to raise up little girls back in like the 80s, right? And we did that by pushing down little boys and telling them that it's toxic masculinity and all that stuff. And now we have more young ladies going to college, more young ladies graduating from college, and they don't want to marry someone who doesn't make as much money as they do because that part of the old culture still exists there, right?
2: Right.
0: So they don't want any part of that. And you have an entire generation of young men who are directionless.
2: Yeah.
0: They don't have jobs. They're sitting at home. They got nothing. And we kind of really failed them. So it's, you could throw as much money as you want for people to get married. It's not going to change this dynamic, I don't think.
2: Yeah, this is, you also hit your nail on the head on this one. I mean, there was just a piece in the Washington Times, which was very troubling about, double the number of young males that are not working and B, not getting married. And if they're not working, they're not marriage material, right? I mean,
0: right.
2: And so this is a big problem. But here, I have a question for you, Mary. I've been waiting to do this interview. And so we had something in our hotline. You get our hotline in the morning, don't you?
0: I do not. You need to put
2: okay.
0: me
2: on.
0: I think
2: Come
0: I
2: on,
0: asked
2: Mary.
0: You the last
2: Come
0: time
2: on.
0: I talked.
2: I want every one of your listeners to go to unleashprosperity.com, sign up for the hotline. It's absolutely free. Mary, do this as soon as the show is over. I'll sign you up. But we had an item today. It was a 2025 poll, and it asked 1,000 women, do you blame men for your problems? And here what was so interesting about the subject, the outcome. Who do you think was more likely to vote, think that men were the source of their problems, Republican woman or Democratic woman?
0: I'm going to go Democrat with the under 30 crowd.
2: Two to one. by 2-1.
0: Boom!
2: By 2-1, 60% of Democratic women say they blame men for their problems. Only 30% of Republican women do. That's an interesting statistic.
0: Well, because I think there's also a study that was out, and I have it somewhere here on my desk. I don't know where it is. But the under 30 women overwhelmingly don't like men. They don't like
2: men. Yeah, they're men haters.
0: Yeah, absolutely. And then they make videos sitting in their...
2: I see that, by the way, in some of my relatives. I see it.
0: Yeah, and then they make videos sitting in their car crying because they can't find an alpha male, right?
2: Right.
0: I want someone who's going to, and I'm like, you're looking for a white rhino. It doesn't exist. You want someone who's going to stand at an abortion protest with you, but also drive a Ford F-150 and you know, be the sole provider for you and pay all your bills. Like that animal doesn't exist.
2: Yeah. Well, we also had an item in our hotline the other day about how, you know which the hottest schools in the country are and what region they are?
0: Colleges? South?
2: Colleges.
0: South.
2: Yep, South, the Southeast, the old Southeast Conference. When I graduated from college, you know, those were like the safety schools. Now those are hurts, you know, Mississippi, Vanderbilt, Tennessee, Florida, LSU, because, and one of my speculations is these schools are fun. You know, you learn, but you're fun. And you know what? The girls dress up as girls, not men.
0: Very true. That is very, very true. Steve, I'm Steve R.

0: I'm Mary Walter in for Jesse Kelly here. Our guest, Stephen Moore, is the co-founder of the Committee to Unleash Prosperity, the host of More Money, a writer for the Wall Street Journal, and co-founder of the Club for Growth. He also wrote the Trump Economic Miracle. And go to unleashprosperity.com. Sign up for their newsletter, which, by the way, Mr. Moore, last time I spoke to you, you told me you were going to sign me up for it. So that's all I'm going to say.
1: Have to text me your email, so I have that.
0: You do have my email. I'll send it to you again.
1: Okay.
0: That's okay. I'll just go sign up for it. No big deal. All right. So let's talk about jobs. You were kind enough to stay for another segment.
1: Yep.
0: I love that. Thank you. So Scott Bessent, who, by the way, can we run Scott Bessent for president? I am loved.
1: Yeah.
0: I love this man.
1: Yeah.
0: And
1: mm-hmm.
0: I'm kind of fangirling a little bit over Scott Bessent.
1: Uh-huh.
0: He just says, like, isn't he so smart that he runs circles around people and they don't even know what happened to them, which is fantastic. Now, he said that Americans are not paying enough attention to the acceleration of business formation in the U.S. And he said as part mm-hmm. of Trump's, you know, pro-growth policies, and we know there's a lot of things that are in place to bring manufacturing back into this country and investments that are being made by foreign countries.
1: Mm-hmm.
0: However, yep. that's not something people talk about at the dinner table. It's

0: just not. So is that why people are so sour on the economy? And President Trump has, what, negative 57% among Republicans on the economy? Is that why?
1: So, I mean, I think there are a couple. First of all, it's a strong economy. We have, it's not a great economy. It's a good economy. And because people are still angry about high prices, I am. I just paid $4.25 a gallon to fill up, so I don't like doing that. We are by far the best economy in the world. So every other country in the world would trade place with the United States in a second. China would, Japan would, Europe would, the UK would, all Canada would. We are by far the best economy. We have the best businesses, the most productive. We've got the best stock market. I know the stock market isn't the economy, but we have very profitable and productive businesses. We now have more job openings, Mary, than we have people looking for jobs.
0: It's a bunch of young. We know a bunch of young men who could fill those jobs.
1: Exactly. So the problem has been four or five months ago, we had the situation in Iran. The oil price went way up, and when oil prices go up, everything else goes up in price, and so that's why people are angry, because of high gas prices, which leads to high food prices, transportation, manufacturing. We got to get that oil price down. It will happen. I don't know when. It went up a bit today. So that's the story of the economy. I'm going to give it a B, not an A, but a B.
0: So how do we get that message across to people, to the voters?
1: I'm just pulling out my hair on that. You're the communicator. You're the one who's supposed to tell us what the message is, because it is a strong. As much, by the way, 4 years ago, you know what the inflation rate was? 9%.
0: 9%. Yeah.
1: Now we're at 3.5%. People are unhappy. And look, we have to get inflation down below 2%. The new Fed chairman, Kevin Warsh, is fantastic. He's going to be a superstar. He will bring the inflation rate down. But until it comes down, people are going to still be angry because groceries cost a lot. Before I came on the show, I did some grocery shopping for my wife and me. And, I just bought a few things. It was $100.
0: But I will say that groceries are still less than they were under Biden.
1: That is true.
0: Eggs were $5 a dozen. But I think the American people have the retention of a 3-month-old golden retriever puppy that just saw a ball, right? They're like, woohoo, ball, and off they go, right? They don't remember anything. So I think the only thing people really talk about is gas prices. No one goes into work and talks about the jobs report. Like, this just doesn't happen. Where you work, they do. But most normal people, that's just not how they talk. But they do talk about what you just talked about, which is the price of gas.
1: Well, the other thing is, Mary, that you know this because you've been in this game a long time. You could ask, we could have the Garden of Eden economy, and half the people would say they hate it. Why? Because they don't like Trump. Right? So
0: right.
1: That's part of the problem with these, so you're starting with 50% of people against you, no matter what happens. Now, even some Republicans are saying they're not happy with things, but there's a total divide in how Republicans look at the world today and how Democrats look at the world. And, unless you're a Democrat socialist, you're in the wrong, the Democratic Party has been taken over by these people who believe that the solution to all the problems is to get rid of the Supreme Court and the United States Senate. And,
0: of course.
1: Get rid of
0: Steve, I don't mean to cut you off, but we got to run. We're up against the clock, my friend. Thank you so much for coming on. I really appreciate it. Tell your wonderful wife I said hello. Don't go anywhere. We got more coming up on the Jesse Kelly Show.
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9: Human.
10: The race is set. I'm Lisa Lacera, Fox News. One candidate is a familiar face in the Senate primary in New Hampshire.
11: President Trump's preferred candidate, former GOP Senator John Sununu, winning handily in the New Hampshire Republican primary. He faced off against former Massachusetts Senator Scott Brown. On the Democratic side, Congressman Chris Pappas fended off a challenge from Democratic Socialist Karishma Manzoor.
10: Fox's Kevin Cork. Tomorrow, the first Republican midterm convention gets underway.
12: There are 35 races that are taking up the majority of the president's attention in the last 30 days. So he's asking folks, listen, if you are ahead in the polls, you've got a safe district, let me use my time for the more vulnerable members and speak to all of you across the country tonight to kick off this reelection effort. So for the next two nights, we're going to hear from him, the vice president, also the treasury secretary, the attorney general, Donald Trump Jr., Caroline Leavitt. They're going to be spotlighting legislative wins that have made a difference, they say, in the lives of Americans.
10: Fox's Jackie Heinrich. Jordan says Iran launched 20 ballistic missiles into its territory after the U.S. military destroyed five Iranian oil tankers in response to the latest attacks on U.S. Navy ships over the weekend. The NTSB investigating Sunday's deadly crash of an Amazon cargo plane. The plane overran the runway, striking a van registered to an aviation cleaning company, killing all five people inside. Chairwoman Jennifer Homendy says they'll be interviewing the pilots tomorrow.
13: We want to hear their account of the accident before we release a readout of the cockpit voice recorder.
10: Homendy says evidence suggests the pilots considered aborting landing before the crash. They have been released from the hospital. Two others who are on the ground remain in critical condition. A third person is in stable condition. The plane's flight data recorder has also been recovered. 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
14: New developments in the legal battle between the SEC and LSU. In a motion filed in Birmingham federal court today, the SEC is seeking authority to kick LSU out of the conference. A meeting is set for later this week. LSU has come under scrutiny over Coach Lane Kiffin's plans to add NFL players. So far, no comment from LSU officials. Lieutenant Governor Will Ainsworth is reviving a call to widen I-65. The Republican says it took him 9 hours to drive from Orange Beach to his home in Guntersville on Labor Day. And he notes that's the same amount of time it takes to drive from Guntersville to Chicago, adding, that's a problem. The lieutenant governor says we must widen I-65 from the Tennessee line to the Gulf of America. New information about a proposed controversial data center in Brookwood.
15: WBRC's public records request shows a permit granted by ADEM shows Applied Digital Corporation, based in Dallas, is planning to build a hyperscale 2 million square foot data center near Brookwood Middle School. Zoning applications for it started last year and again this year. The paperwork names several entities which appear designed to shield the public from knowing exactly who's behind the development. Subsidiaries with generic names are listed, with addresses in Louisiana, Dallas, and Tuscaloosa. Brookwood Mayor Joe Barger and others signed an NDA, and he defends doing so.
16: That is common practice. That is common economic development practice. It's not to keep secrets.
15: He claims the money brought in by the data center will help the community. I'm Leah Brandon.
14: Alabama football rising a spot to number 12 in the latest AP college football poll following the win over East Carolina. I'm Jim Faraday.
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9: 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Brianna Stewart had 19.7 rebounds and 6 assists to lead the way. 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

0: And welcome to Hour 3 of the Jesse Kelly Show. I'm Mary Walter sitting in for Jesse Kelly. Tomorrow, Kelly Nash is with you. Wow, a lot of Kellys. Kelly Nash is with you tomorrow, and then Jesse is back. Thank you so much for letting me join you here, and thank you for joining me. If you want to jump in, 877-377-4373 is my number, 877-377-4373, super easy. Or you can reach out to me on X at Mary Walter Radio. And you can tag me in a post there as we go through through the process here. Yitzhak said that, you know, this whole thing with this paying parents to, you know, somebody to stay home to take care of your kids. He said, run the $9,000 reimbursement program for 5 years and see if there is an increase in American babies being born. And you get the extra $1,000 from the Trump accounts. So it's a bonus. See, I like the Trump accounts because it's being privately funded. The Dells stepped up and they're funding this, and some other people have stepped up to keep it going. I like that. That I like. Privately funded, because if we all have more money back in our pockets, we could maybe share the wealth a little bit. But if I'm being forced to share the wealth through government programs and they can decide who is more deserving of my money than I don't have as much money in my pocket to reward people that I think should be rewarded. See how that works? So I like the fact that that is being privately funded. All right. September 11th is Friday. Now, I live, as I said, in the People's Socialist Republic of New Jersey. It was way too close for as far as I'm concerned, but it's very, very, very, very vivid to me. I have not been to Ground Zero. We went to Ground Zero. That happened in September. I want to say November. We were there. We went down, and they were still taking some of the steel beams out, and things were still dusty and all of that. And I can't go back. I can't go back. I had an uncle who was in the lobby when one of the towers fell, and they survived, which is amazing. My sister-in-law's brother was one of the police officers who survived. He came from the Bronx and just rushed down there and was there when one of the buildings fell and was miraculously saved, and just it ruined him for life, like mentally ruined him for life. So I just, the county that I live in New Jersey, over 3,000 children lost one or both parents that day. So it's super, super, like, it's fresh to me. It's raw to me. I don't know if it will ever not be raw to me. So it's super important. And so I have a problem with some of the things that have been happening regarding 9/11. And I can saw the smoke come over. I could smell it. It was rough. So President Trump was on Fox News with Trey Gowdy. And they were discussing 9/11. And Trump had some reflections on that, because remember, at the time, Trump the Builder was in New York at the time, and he talks about how he, from where he was in midtown Manhattan, you could see the World Trade Center, because they're huge buildings, big tall buildings, you're in a big tall building, but they were huge tall buildings. They were so iconic. You always knew where you were in Manhattan based on where the World Trade Center was. But if you were up, you couldn't always tell from the street, but if you were higher up, you could always tell. And he's reflecting on what he saw that day when he could see the smoke from where he was. Here's President Trump.
1: And I'm viewing this thing happen. I said, that's crazy. It couldn't be a plane. Maybe it was a missile. Maybe it was something, but it's not anything that we built, like the boilers and the air conditioners. It's none of that stuff. I said, wow, that's, and it was really, and then I'm watching, and I saw the second plane hit, and you saw that come, and you're watching it, and it's, because I watched the air patterns for years, and you know where the planes are. They go up right up the Hudson River. This thing was coming right into the second building. And I said, wow. So I watched that happen. And I said, wow, we are now in a different time. So I saw it, and I said, the world has just changed. And I went down. I was building a building in New York, and I had a lot of construction workers. And I went down there very shortly thereafter, the following day. You couldn't go down the same day, but like the following day, very, very quickly afterwards. And
0: yeah, so, and what he did is he took some of his crews down there And he helped, they helped put them to work instead of building his buildings, put them to work moving and digging in the rubble to look for survivors. And yeah, so what President Trump, of course, there's an iconic picture of him walking down there with all these people around him to see what it was. But I think that it was a very different time in this country, obviously, when people came together. Didn't matter, Democrat, Republican, whatever, people wanted to help and they wanted to do something. And so President Trump's at the time, Mr. Trump, sent down some of his workers to help. I want to go to cut to President Trump in his speech announcing an honor, something to honor a 9/11 firefighter, a hero named Jeffrey Palazzo.
2: Announced that this weekend in New York, the Coast Guard will commission a brand new, beautiful, I bought it myself. I've negotiated the price. It was very expensive. I didn't want to negotiate too hard in honor of him. But brand new Coast Guard will, they're going to commission a beautiful, brand new fast, it's called Fast Response Cutter, the most incredible kind of ship you'll ever see. It can go through anything. They go out into waves that are five times bigger than it, and they come back. I don't know how they do it, but they come back. But this is the U.S. Coast Guard cutter, Jeffrey Palazzo. So we honor him with this very important tribute.
0: Yeah, and there are tributes that have been happening in the last 25 years, and I think they are all very, very fitting. What bothers the living daylights out of me is we don't teach history in our schools anymore, and we haven't. And so we have an entire generation that knows nothing about what happened on 9/11. Zip. They know nothing about what happened on 9/11, or what they are being taught is so whitewashed that it's so far from the truth that it's just a bastardization of history. Now, speaking of bastardization of history, let's talk about Mayor Zoram Mamdani. So, shall we? So, I'm sure you saw this Friday. Did this happen on Friday? Yeah. So, administration officials were gathered at City Hall for some executive orders. And this is ahead of the 25th anniversary of the attacks, which is happening this Friday. One of them established a day of remembrance and another for beefing up security against future terror threats. Okay. After Mamdani signed the last of the documents, he gave Police Commissioner Jessica Tisch the ceremonial pen, and he whispered to her, "Can you pass this?" And so she passes it to this guy who was standing next to her, and she was so awkward. It looked like a hostage video. She just like kind of like just hands it over like to the side, you know, hands it to this guy. Like she wanted, it was like Mamdani handed her a cobra and said, "Here, give it to that guy over there." She wanted nothing to do with this. She hands it to the guy. The guy was Mamdani's chief counsel. His name is Ramzi Kassam. Now, he was not in the press conference originally, so I'll tell you what happened. But he wasn't present during the press conference until the very end, and he snuck in about 15 minutes late, and then he made a quick exit right after the police commissioner. He was present at the ceremony because he and his team wrote both 9/11 executive orders as part of his duties as chief counsel. All right, now, so why is this, why are we even talking about this? Well, what is this guy's name? Okay, well, I don't understand. But anyway, a retired detective and adjunct professor at John Jay College of Criminal Justice, his name is Michael Alcazar, told the New York Post this was calculated. This happened during a ceremony meant to be about the victims and no one else. 9/11 families didn't come to City Hall to watch Mamdani spotlight someone whose work intersects with the very ideology that took to their loved ones. Commissioner Jessica Tisch was reduced to a prop rather than acknowledging her role as the leader of the NYPD. They were devastated, NYPD and the fire department, devastated on 9/11. Just devastated. So many men and women ran towards the buildings and were then killed in the aftermath because they chose to go save lives and run towards the building. And I know I'm preaching the choir here, but I'm just going to tell you. You know what? I'm going to tell you on the other side of this. We've got a quick break coming up. But on the other side of this, I'm going to tell you who Ramsey Kassem is and why so many people are so angry by that simple gesture of handing Jessica Tisch the pen, who is the head of the police union. So this was a slap in the face to her, as well as every family member that was in that room, and actually all of us, and why it was done, in my humble opinion. And you can give yours, 877-377-4373, or tag me in a post on X at Mary Walter Radio. I'll tell you who he was, who he is, coming up next on The Jesse Kelly Show.
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0: Mary Walter in on the Jesse Kelly Show, talking about Mamdani and 9/11 and what he did that I think was just such a slap. And I'm telling you, this show, this is what happens. Elections have consequences. We say it all the time. But I never thought I would see the day where we would have someone who is so clearly more Islamist than Muslim is the mayor of New York. I just never thought I would see it. And Yitzhak said, we could smell the burning plastic and a metallic taste in White Plains. The stench came right up the Hudson. My brother was down there, saw number one go in DA's office. He had the prosecution against Deutsche Bank, disconnected fire system, corruption, etc. So, yeah, if you remember. All right. So who is this guy, Ramsey Kassam, who Jessica Tisch, the head of the police unit, all right, police department, was forced to hand the pen, the ceremonial signing pen, to which is an honor to be handed that pen. Kassam represented Al-Qaeda operative Ahmed al-Darbi. And he's even seen on video smirking as he receives the pen. One man whose brother was a firefighter with Ladder 5 and was killed in the North Tower said, how can you defend a guy like that who wants to do Americans or any is an innocent person harm? Council member Joanne Ariola, Queens, says it shows you exactly where his loyalties truly lie. She said it was breathtakingly tone deaf and disrespectful. The families who lost loved ones on 9/11 have every right to be outraged. On the 25th anniversary, City Hall should be honoring their sacrifice with dignity, not forcing those families to endure yet another insult. So al-Darbi was sent to Guantanamo after he was convicted of terrorism in the O2 bombing of a French oil tanker in the Middle East. He was part of an al-Qaeda plot to attack the global oil trade after 9/11. His sister married Khalid al-Mindar, who was one of the 9/11 hijackers. It was the plane that crashed into the Pentagon. And this guy, Kassam, who was given this ceremonial pen, founded a legal clinic at CUNY, which is the City University of New York, that offers free legal representation to Muslims. He also defended Mahmoud Khalil, who was a leader of the pro-Palestinian encampment at Columbia, who was detained by ICE. Vicky Palladino is a Republican out of Queens, and she said, Ramsey Kassam said he was inspired by 9/11, not to join the fight against terrorism, but to defend the terrorists themselves. He doesn't even belong in this country, much less in our government. A former Democrat political consultant, David Civella, posted on X, was it deliberate on your part to give your Muslim base a hint that this is all BS to pacify other New Yorkers? That is pretty much what it comes across as. It was such a slap. So because of that, there are now protests and there is a petition that is circulating to keep Mamdani from the 9/11 ceremonies. They want to keep him out. And I can't blame them. Let's go to Cut 8. Rudy Giuliani is one of the loudest voices. He was on Newsmax, by the way. I'll be on Newsmax at 7:05 a.m. tomorrow morning Eastern time. Rudy Giuliani on Newsmax talking about this entire thing and why Mamdani should just skip the 9/11 proceedings altogether.
1: The reality is this ceremony is for the families and for America to remember historically. And frankly, whatever he'd like to say, he doesn't agree that September 11 was an Islamic terrorist attack on the United States of America. One that is in terms of a war or effort continuing today, and maybe even worse today. So having lost friends there and being very close to many of the families, it offends me that he's coming. This is not a place for people like the Arab princeling who gave me $10 million so that he could say this was caused by American and Israeli foreign policy. From day one, I've taken a very strong position against that because I knew that would be the propaganda the Islamic extremists would use. Because we fall for it. Too many Americans fall for that Islamic propaganda, which is the reason they're taking over certain parts of America and certain parts of Europe. They have every desire to take us over. This is not, they want to be just another religion. They want to dominate us. Mm. That's what they're taught from the day they begin their extremist religious education. Mandami is a clear supporter of that. All of the Muslims he supports are murderers.
0: Yeah, he also claimed that Mamdani doesn't agree that September 11th was an Islamic terror attack on the United States of America. He also, you had former New York Governor George Pataki also called on Mamdani to stay home. He said that the mayor was too close to people such as far-left influencer Hassan Piker, who has blamed America for the attack. He said, with respect to the mayor, I think anyone who doesn't intentionally distance themselves from Hassan Piker, who has said that America deserved the attacks of 9/11, should not be there. Anyone who has refused to reject the phrase globalize the Intifada, which unequivocally calls for violence against Jews, not just in Israel, but anywhere in the world, should not be at that site. I think Mamdani has two choices. Reject those extremist views against America and calling for violence against Jews, or voluntarily decide it's not in the families and the victims' interest for him to be there. Here's the thing. You know he's going to be there because, like that pen, he wants to shove it in everyone's faces. Coming up on the other side, I have to play for you this one piece of audio that moved me. I welled up a little bit. I got a little teary-eyed. That was part of the celebration today, the memorial today at the White House.
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0: Hey, welcome back. All right, we're talking about 9/11, and I have to share this with you. Okay, so, and you can tag me to post on X at Mary Walter Radio if you want to jump in. 877-377-4373. And Yitzhak, who I know used to live in New York, made, this is incredible. He said the pen was a setup of Jessica Tisch, the head of the NYPD. He made her, a Jewish female, give the pen to a male Muslim who's a jihadi. The Muslims love symbolism. They hate women, and more so a Jewish woman. So he made her submit, take a knee for Islam. Wow. I did not put that together at all, but he did. He made her, as a Jewish woman, pass that pen to a Muslim man who defended a jihadi and has connections. Wow. Yitzhak, that's very interesting. And thank you for bringing that up. I didn't realize that. So, all right. So I want to play this. This is Cut 9. This is Frank Siller, the head of the Tunnel to Towers Foundation, the CEO. And his brother, Stephen, died, as we know. On 9/11, he put on 60 pounds of gear and ran through the, I think it was the Manhattan Midtown Tunnel. No, it wouldn't have been the Midtown Tunnel. The Brooklyn Battery Tunnel. I think, yeah, Brooklyn Battery Tunnel is what he ran through. And it's 2 miles because he couldn't get in. So he put his gear on. He had left for the night. He was on the night shift. He left and he came back and he got as close as he could, left his car, and off he went running. Now, a little backdrop. He's the youngest of, I think, like, 9 or something like that, like a lot of brothers, older brothers and sisters, and there's a big age difference. He was the bonus baby. And his parents died when he was young, like when he was like 8 years old. First his dad died, and then a year and a half later his mother passed away from cancer. So his older siblings raised him. All right, so that's part of this backstory. And I could not live. I was watching all of this live, and I had to get a tissue. So anyway, we're going to share part of this, but if you have a chance to look up the entire speech, it's like 5 minutes. I highly recommend it. So this is more than half. Here we go.
1: When he was almost 11 years old, I spent a day with him. It was right after we lost our parents. And he questioned his very existence. He said to me, Frankie, why did mommy and daddy have to die? I wish I was never born. I said, Stephen, don't say that. Mommy and daddy love you so much. They brought you into this world. And your brothers and sisters, we will always be there for you. And we will never let you down. And I don't know why mommy and daddy had to die. But I know God put you on this earth for a reason. And one day you will do something very special. Well, I think he did something very special. He grew up. He came, lived with me when he was 18 years old, got reacquainted with the little girl he used to walk to school with every single day when he was 8, 9 years old. They fall in love. They get married. They have their first kid. They have their second kid. They have a house. He becomes a firefighter. They have their third kid, their fourth kid, their fifth kid. He's on top of the world. He has everything he ever wanted. He's married. The love of his life. 5 beautiful children. The love of his siblings and nephews and nieces. The brotherhood. The brotherhood of the fire department meant the world to him. He was on top of the world. He had everything he ever wanted. He was the happiest he ever was in his life. And he works his night shift on September 10th. On September 11th, on the way home to play golf with us, he had a call to duty. Just like so many out here would have a call to duty in 1 second like that. You would put your life on the line. He went back to his firehouse. He got his gear. He drove to the mouth of the Brooklyn Battery Tunnel. It was closed for security reasons. He strapped 60 pounds of gear on his back. And he ran through that tunnel, which is almost 2 miles long. He came out, went up West Street, grabs a hook off a fire truck, and they say, Silla, put that back. He laughs. He runs with it. He was on a mission. He goes into South Tower. He's running up those stairs. And like so many heroes that day, while saving others, he gave up his life. At 9:59 a.m., I was sitting in my living room with my mother-in-law, and I turned to her when the South Tower fell down, and I said, Nancy, I think I just lost my brother. I went to so many different firehouses trying to find out, where was Stephen? Where was Stephen? I was calling, where was Stephen? Finally, we brought my whole family together at my house. And in the afternoon, I got a call from Richie Obermeyer, a firefighter that lived a few doors from my brother Stephen. He said to me, Frank, he's down at ground zero. He says, Frank, Stephen's on a list of missing firefighters, and it's really bad down here. I said, yes, I know, Rich. We're all looking. We're in my living room. We're all looking. And he goes, no, it's really bad down here. I says, Rich, I could see it. And he goes, no, Frank, you don't understand. Nobody's coming home.
0: Yeah, and then he goes on to recount how he had to then go and tell Stephen's wife and his kids that their father was gone, which is what, you know, Stephen went through that when he was a kid. It was just so powerful. And what they're doing is the Steel Across America tour, and it was at the Ellipse, and this is where this ceremony took place. And they also have pictures of all of the first responders who lost their lives in the 9/11 terrorist attack, and they're really big, and they have them on these pillars, and it was just lining the walkway at the Ellipse. And then they had this big, huge piece of steel. They had it blessed today, and it was just so, so powerful. And I think we have done such a disservice to the next generation by not telling them about it. 877-377-4373 if you want to jump in. Let's head to New York. Hey, Sean, welcome. You're on the Jesse Kelly Show. Hi.
2: Oh, hi, and I'm glad we're all talking about 9/11 because it's very important never to forget. I can tell you I went down there on 9/11 down to the Trade Center. You can only go as far as Canal Street, what you call. I saw guys coming out of their cars. They were off-duty police, off-duty firemen. And what happened that day should have never happened because of open borders. Every enemy of America was inside our country. But I just want to say something else, because those firemen who died that day, they're warriors. But also, last year, before Thanksgiving, Sarah Beckstrom, a female National Guard woman, was murdered by an Afghan freak. And I got to tell people, I was told something unusual was going on 2 weeks after 9/11. So I went out to Kennedy Airport. Nobody was flying, but I noticed hundreds upon hundreds of people from Afghanistan were coming into this country. I asked the workers there, do we know who these people are? They didn't know who they are. But we now know who one of them was. His name is Lachlan Wilde. He's the one who murdered Sarah Beckstrom a day before Thanksgiving last year. So
0: really?
2: If we don't close the borders legally and illegally, this country is done. And I want to build churches in Saudi Arabia, and I want to sell country ham down in Saudi Arabia. That's what I
0: want to
2: do.
0: You know what, though? I have to tell you, I know you're in New York. What the hell happened in the mayoral election? I think he's gone. What happened in the mayoral election? Now, they're saying that because of all of this, that Bruce, and thank you for your call, Sean, you're going to hear that kind of anger from people. You are, because of what happened. You're going to hear it. Bruce Blankman is the Republican running against Governor Kathy Hochul, and he's not that far behind her. He's actually doing quite well. And they're saying that because of all of this, everything that's happening, that you may very well see a Republican take the governorship of New York, which would be amazing. All right, more coming. We'll try to end it, lighten it up, coming up a little bit here, because we're going to talk about the Democrat Socialist Convention that they just had. And it's kind of entertaining. So we'll talk about that next on The Jesse Kelly Show.
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0: And we are back. We are so back. All right, so Socialism 2026. Did you miss it? It ended yesterday in Chicago. What a great city to have a conference in, especially for socialism. And so this clown car of insanity all gathered in one place, and it was a lot of fun if you're on the outside looking in and you have a lot of popcorn and a couple of beers. So I went to their page, the socialismconference.org, and looked at their 2026 schedule. And it's fun because you can filter it based on different things for like culture and art. On Friday, they had sing, struggle, organize, movement songs, political education, and collective power, because you know how much fun it is when these people sing. Tone deaf as all heck, and somebody's always got a drum. So, yeah. And then after that was introduction to the theater of the oppressed. I'm sorry, but I find that hilarious. You also could have sat in on songs for liberation. Art and propaganda. Unlearning from Paul Robeson and why the artist must take sides. No, must only take one side. Let's see. Building community resources. Poetry for the people. Creating your own community-based poetry workshop. The neo-futurists present the infinite wrench. Okay. Let's see, what else do we have? Gender, sexuality, and liberation. Gender and accumulation. Sex for pleasure, controlling your reproduction under a pronatalist regime. I will tell you in all honesty, I don't even know what, I would say about 30% of what the words are in any of this. I have no idea because they speak their own language and I refuse to learn it. I just absolutely refuse. Unsafe, the carceral roots of the anti-trans backlash. Organizing under hostile state governments. We are each other's liberation. So very, very fun. So with some of the audio coming out of it. So let's just start with Cut 18. All right. Now, the person who is giving this speech, by the way, they all had masks on. Every single one of them had masks on. Some of them had two masks on because they are just so beta. And the physical shape of most of them, if they get a good flu, they're out, right? So this person was obese, of course, and wearing a mask, giving this little talk here. It's only a minute long. Here we go.
1: The fantasy of being fitter than the fascists. It's not just that it's cringe or strategically bad, though it is. I think it's also politically revealing. Fitness is a measure of relative disposability under capitalism. Our task is not to become less disposable, to become more useful to the ruling order. What we all need to be doing is rejecting disposability in all of its forms. The point is not to beat the fascists at their own game. It is not to lay a better claim on their own territory by being fitter, more eugenic. In fact, the more dysgenic, the better, I think. Revolution is not a contest between optimized and properly prepared bodies. That idea is fascist in and of itself and erases the history of left struggles around the world.
0: First of all, that was not the obese person. She's thin, so I have to get, you know, that's fine. But I don't understand what about 40% of the words were. They're dysgenic, eugenic, whatever. And but I do want to, so I don't understand that, but I want to get to, cut 19. Let's try that. I think this is the one, because you can almost hear them breathing heavily under the mask.
2: The political deployment of GLP-1s is fascistic, not because individuals take them, but because the conditions under which they become necessary are shaped by a world fixated on genociding fat people. This is a structural critique that asks, what happens when the conditions produced by capitalism, by public health, by the state apparatus, and by anti-black desire align around a single bodily ideal that leaves little to no room for divergence and punishes any body that does? Whereas earlier diet drugs were often associated with vanity or addiction, GLP-1s are positioned as responsible medicine, promising relief rather than restraint. But to understand why the deployment of GLP-1

0: ones is fascistic, requires turning to Frantz Fanon's account of black flesh under colonial surveillance.
1: Okay, so that's the guy. That's a heavy guy. But what he's saying there is being fit is fascistic. It's fascistic. And he's also saying that if you're black, you're just naturally heavy. And I happen to know that that's not true. I know plenty of people who are of color who are not obese and overweight because they take care of themselves. And we don't have time. I don't think we have time for... Oh, we do. We do. Let's do the last one. This one talks about healing, like your mental health healing. Listen to what they have to say about actually, you know, healing your brain and moving forward and getting over a trauma in life. Go ahead.
2: In lefty space, we can have this insidious, accidental, small bubbling up of health fascism when we talk about healing. Mm-hmm. And we say, okay, come together for a ritual of healing and care. Mm-hmm. And we have to be really careful about what healing actually means and what we're offering. And I found over and over again in space over time during Metro Surge that folks were not looking for healing. What they actually wanted was support and care together in ritual, collectively sitting with the cracks, sitting with the bones, sitting with the aftermath of the explosion, sitting there in the dark together, not trying to get better, not trying to get past it, not even like grieving if we weren't yet able to grieve, but sitting in the horror together. And that kind of like slowing down enough together to not like be desperately grasping at the world that we hoped would be emerging soon, but instead being here now with the broken pieces was a thing that like a recurring theme and is still a recurring theme.
1: You have to sit with the bones. I don't, it's just ridiculous, but there's so much fun audio out there. 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On Newsmax, you can catch me there. 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
4: The race is set. I'm Lisa Lacera, Fox News. One candidate is a familiar face in the Senate primary in New Hampshire.
11: President Trump's preferred candidate, former GOP Senator John Sununu, winning handily in the New Hampshire Republican primary. He faced off against former Massachusetts Senator Scott Brown. On the Democratic side, Congressman Chris Pappas fended off a challenge from Democratic Socialist Karishma Manzoor.
4: Fox's Kevin Cork. Tomorrow, the first Republican midterm convention gets underway.
12: There are 35 races that are taking up the majority of the president's attention in the last 30 days. So he's asking folks, listen, if you are ahead in the polls, you've got a safe district, let me use my time for the more vulnerable members and speak to all of you across the country tonight to kick off this reelection effort. So for the next two nights, we're going to hear from him, the vice president, also the treasury secretary, the attorney general, Donald Trump Jr., Caroline Leavitt. They're going to be spotlighting legislative wins that have made a difference, they say, in the lives of Americans.
4: Fox's Jackie Heinrich. Jordan says Iran launched 20 ballistic missiles into its territory after the U.S. military destroyed five Iranian oil tankers in response to the latest attacks on U.S. Navy ships over the weekend. The NTSB investigating Sunday's deadly crash of an Amazon cargo plane. The plane overran the runway, striking a van registered to an aviation cleaning company, killing all five people inside. Chairwoman Jennifer Homendy says they'll be interviewing the pilots tomorrow.
13: We want to hear their account of the accident before we release a readout of the cockpit voice recorder.
4: Homendy says evidence suggests the pilots considered aborting landing before the crash. They have been released from the hospital. Two others who are on the ground remain in critical condition. A third person is in stable condition. The plane's flight data recorder has also been recovered. 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
15: It's August 2023, a county government meeting in Pennsylvania's Lehigh Valley. A young woman, early 20s, steps up to the mic to speak.
16: My two-month-old son was happily drinking milk from his bottle when he quickly started choking, turned blue, and went limp. My boyfriend transported our son to the changing table as I grabbed an anti-choking device and my boyfriend began assembling it. Two pumps of the device and my son was conscious, gasping for air and coughing up milk.
15: They all went to the ER to make sure the baby was okay.
16: But upon arriving at Lehigh Valley Hospital, the diagnosis quickly became something so different.
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15: The parents were told to leave the hospital without their son, and he wouldn't come home for 7 whole months.
16: I'm a postpartum mom dealing with the grief and the trauma of my son being ripped from my arms, and I'm a mom who lost everything in less than 24 hours due to one doctor's misdiagnosis. Enough is enough.
15: And then the next person speaks, and the next one. The stories they tell form a pattern of parents walking into a Lehigh Valley hospital to get help for a child, only to leave without them. And the same doctor's name kept coming up again and again, a pediatrician.
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15: That's what I wanted to know too. From Serial Productions and the New York Times, I'm Diane Neary. And this is The Preventionist, a story about a doctor and the rise of a powerful field of pediatric medicine.
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0: This is Lee Habib, and this is Our American Stories. 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And today, we have the author and journalist James McGuire on to tell us the story of Ed Sullivan. James wrote a book on Ed's life, Impresario, The Life and Times of Ed Sullivan, and we wanted to hear from him about the life of this TV legend. James, thanks for joining us. Let's start at the beginning. Where did Ed Sullivan come from? What made him who he became?
1: Ed Sullivan was born in 1901 in Harlem, New York. Very poor Irish Catholic family. And I mean, I think they did not even have the money for medical care. He had a twin brother who died, you know, very, very young, like shortly after his birth. He also had a sister who died very young as well. I mean, it was a desperate, very poor life there in Harlem, New York. His father was known to be someone who really could not get along with people very well. He was a civil servant. At first, he made almost a middle-class wage, but then he got into a number of disagreements with people, and his you know, socioeconomic status fell. So when Sullivan's two siblings died, I think the parents just could not take it anymore. They decided, you know, we need to move out of Harlem. We need to move, you know, to a little town. So when he was really a very young boy, they moved to Port Chester, New York, which is just north of New York City, maybe, half hour or so. Really, it's basically a stone's throw away from New York City. It was, for him, a very, you know, way more pleasant place to grow up. And in terms of, you know, his life around the house, his mother was very big into opera and music. They played the piano around the house, and she played, recordings of, opera. So there was a lot of exposure to music around the house. You know, that played a big role in him. He dreamed of New York City. He always thought, you know, how am I going to get to New York City? First, he wanted to, you know, as World War I broke out, he had dreams of like going overseas and actually becoming a soldier. But he actually wasn't quite old enough to be a soldier. So he went down to the recruiting office and tried to fake it. But they would not let him into the army. So he was very disappointed about that. He had to go back home. But he did move. He took a very low-level job as a sports writer in New York City in the 1920s. And that for him was a dream come true. I mean, he wrote about this show in Manhattan that featured dogs. It was like a huge dog show. And he saw his byline on the newspaper and he was hooked. And that was always something that drove him. I mean, he always really wanted to be famous. He wanted to be known. And seeing his byline in a newspaper was just, you know, it was addictive for him. And so he had quite a bit of success as a sports reporter. He bounced around from newspaper to newspaper all throughout the 1920s. It was never hard for him to get a job. He wrote about, you know, any kind of sports, football, baseball, swimming, golf. I mean, he wrote about it all. The big twist for him that sort of moved him further into the world of entertainment was that he switched from being a sports reporter to being a gossip columnist for a newspaper. And that really suddenly got him into the world of fame in New York City. So he was constantly hanging out and getting to know and writing about celebrities and athletes, you know, movie stars, radio stars really in the early days and later on movie stars in New York City. So, and it gave him, you know, really a still more touch of fame, and he loved it.
0: Ed's life was driven by a competitive zeal. Can you tell us about his first major rivalry?
1: There was a gossip columnist in New York City, a guy named Walter Winchell. His name is unknown at this point, but in the 1930s in America. And Ed and Walter were fierce competitors. The two of them had a fierce competition. And of course, as big as Walter's gossip column was, really it was Walter's radio show. He had a national radio show, and Ed saw that and thought, you know, I need to get my own radio show. So he rounded up some talent and he would interview people on a radio show, and it was a complete flop. And the problem was that he wrote a very colorful gossip column, but he himself was not a performer. He was, you know, he had a very sort of a droll, you know, downbeat, you know, delivery. But still, he really wanted to be, he wanted to be famous. And so, you know, in the 1920s, radio was the domain. So he tried to get another radio show. And again, it would last like 6 or 8 weeks, and it just would not work. You know, he worked the gossip column angle really hard. It's hard to remember exactly how big newspapers were, you know, in the 1920s and 1930s. you know, they were far, far bigger than they are now. And in a world without television and a world in which movies were really in its infancy, you know, newspapers were the mass medium. And so being a columnist at that time was really a big deal. And that helped Sullivan, of course, get guests for his radio show. And he had a total of 5 radio shows, finally. And every single one was canceled after a fairly short run. You know, one of the things he did, partially to compensate, and also as an outgrowth of his gossip column, was that he began to organize vaudeville shows in the 1930s in New York City. And, you know, the important thing to remember about that is that, you know, America was in a depression in those days. And so, you know, people would buy they would pay their, you know, a dime to get in, a nickel to get in for the vaudeville show. And they were a very, very demanding audience. If they didn't like it, you know, if they didn't like a performer, if they didn't like an act, they would certainly let the performer know they're a rowdy bunch. And Sullivan, you know, produced vaudeville shows sometimes 6 nights a week, you know, 5-6 nights a week for years in New York City. And his vaudeville shows were sort of a precursor to the final television show in that it was a mix. It could be a comedian, a singer, you know, a mime, you know, maybe some sort of a bizarre oddity act, you know, a juggler, and they would all move really quickly. And Sullivan would MC those vaudeville shows. Of course, there was live theater. And that really gave him a lot of experience in terms of how to put on a show. It taught him a lot. It also gave him that very, very immediate feedback. You know, he would stand backstage and he would watch the performer on stage. He would watch the audience on stage. He would see, okay, how is it the audience relating to this performer? He became, you know, sort of very, very attuned to the idea of what it meant to build an audience.
0: 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More of the life of Ed Sullivan here on Our American Story. 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
0: And we're back with Our American Stories and with the story of Ed Sullivan. And joining us is James McGuire, who wrote the book Impresario, The Life and Times of Ed Sullivan. Let's pick up where we last left off with James talking about Sullivan's experience in vaudeville and as a gossip columnist.
1: He's really renowned way before his television years. He was actually quite well known as a gossip columnist. He wrote for a paper, the New York Daily News, which is still publishing daily today, still a big paper in New York City. In the 1940s, they even sent him out to Hollywood to sort of, you know, write about, you know, movie stars. And I mean, everyone, you know, Fred Astaire, all the major stars would, like, you know, play golf with him. And he really hobnobbed with all these people. He knew them all. Because they wanted to be in his gossip column. You know, in the days before television, being in a major gossip column like that was really a ticket to get more notoriety. So everyone wanted to be nice to him because they wanted, you know, mentioned in his column. In the late 1940s, the very, very beginning of television. And, you know, he had these frustrated, you know, dreams of fame from radio. And he had, you know, had failed so much in radio. And he saw television. He thought, you know what? I am not going to fail in this medium. I fail constantly, and I'm not going to fail in television. He actually wrote that in one of his columns before his show debuted, his television show debuted. He wrote a column about how he had made up his mind. He had failed in radio, but I'm not going to fail in TV. And so, you know, CBS, you know, launched a variety show in 1948. It was called Toast to the Town. They didn't know who to ask to be the MC of the show. I mean, there weren't, of course, any television stars because TV had not existed. And here was Sullivan. He was a fairly well-known, quite well-known gossip columnist. So they thought, well, let's ask this Sullivan guy. And the thing is, you know, the CBS thought that, you know, or they knew that Sullivan could get guests because Sullivan knew all these people because he wrote about them in his gossip column. They gave Ed a $300 a week budget to book guests. So, I mean, the entire hour of performing was filled with a $300 budget. And so, you know, much of those, that early year or so, Sullivan actually had to pay use his own money to pay guests to get on the show, if you believe that or not. But one of the reasons CBS was banking on him because he had the power of newspapers, which is sort of ironic when you think about it. A television network was relying on the power of a newspaper, you know, to get guests, which, of course, you know, things have really changed now. And that early show, those early shows were really, really rough. Sullivan, of course, was extremely nervous. I mean, as it was live television, it wasn't recorded. So, like, when that camera blinked on, you were talking to the live audience. And at that, in those early days, the live audience was just the New York area. It wasn't even a nationwide, you know, network at that point. CBS was not quite nationwide. He was horribly nervous. The show was, you know, slow moving, but the thing that really saved him early on was all those years producing vaudeville shows. He knew how to put on a show, and he knew what the audience liked. I mean, he didn't need to guess what the audience liked because, in a sense, he was one of them. He was an everyman. So he if he liked it, they were going to like it. He had a very good sense of what they were going to like. As the 1940s turned into the 1950s, the show really did really well. And CBS, you know, was very happy with it. They had, you know, advertisers, and, you know, Ford Motor Company began advertising with it. And CBS realized, you know, they had a hit on their hand. Meanwhile, NBC looked at it and they said, oh, a variety show on a Sunday night, huh? well, if this Ed Sullivan fellow is doing that, we can do it far better than this Ed Sullivan guy. He's boring. The thing that they didn't fully realize is that Sullivan himself was, of course, you know, not an entertainer. He was a very, you know, Uncle Ed, very slow measured performer. But the way that he knew how to put on a show, the way he could balance the various acts on stage, you know, people really loved that. Colgate-Palmolive sponsored the NBC show, and they thought, you know, well, you know, we will put so much money into this, we will just steamroll, you know, the Sullivan show. And, you know, backed by the Colgate-Palmolive's ad dollars, they booked all sorts of big acts. They had Abbott and Costello, Dean Martin and Jerry Lewis, which were at the time were like super, super hot. They had a, you know, Jerry Lewis and Dean Martin had a very hot nightclub act in New York City. And the NBC show did pretty well, but, you know, Sullivan really dug in his heels and he used all the skills he had learned in all those years at vaudeville. And at the end of like a 2-year period, he had really outproduced the NBC show. And so his ratings were actually beating NBC, even though NBC's talent budget was far greater. It was simply his ability to produce a show really made the show a huge success. And, you know, when CBS first hired Sullivan to do the show, it was called Toast of the Town. But by the early 1950s, he was able to renegotiate his contract, and it would now be called The Ed Sullivan Show. And it was really his show. And he produced it, and he chose the acts every week. You know, he chose what order they were in. Even though he was the MC of the show, what he was really doing, he was producing the show by choosing the acts, deciding, you know, who was going to be on. You know, with every passing season, he kept his, you know, sort of finger on the pulse of America. He knew who was big, and he kept, you know, relating to the culture at large. And, you know, as TV really became a prime part of American life in the 1950s, you know, everyone was gathered around their black and white TV. He was really, you know, the one who became Uncle Ed to the mass audience. They looked to him as sort of the imprimatur, so to speak, of, you know, what is good. He had a consistent gift. He never faltered. You know, he always sort of balanced, you know, something really wholesome with something really jazzy. He would have athletes on. He might have a choir on. He'd have comedians on. It was a mix. And there was always something for the entire family. There was something for the little kids, something for the teenagers, something for the grownups. There might be a Broadway show. Might be actually the live cast from a Broadway show would walk across town and actually perform a scene in live television. You know, it could be Frank Sinatra. It could be, you know, the larger, you know, the most popular comedians of the day. Everyone was on the Sullivan Show.
0: And James, you write that he didn't just have his finger on the pulse of entertainment. He was a forward thinker, too. Tell us about that.
1: He really pioneered black performance. He really believed in, you know, diversity on the air. And he was way ahead of his time in this regard. And there were, you know, times where some of the sponsors and some of the audience even got upset. Like, you know, there might have been an element of racism in the audience, but he refused to, like, bow down to that. And there's this great moment. Ed booked the singer Nat King Cole in the mid-1950s. Nat King Cole, of course, is black. Nat King Cole did this sort of this Hawaiian theme, and there were two dancers dancing along stage with him instead of this Hawaiian. You know, everyone was in Hawaiian garb. Nat King Cole was very elegantly dressed. And there were like white women dancers, you know, swaying their hips along with Nat King Cole's sort of jazzy tune. And in 1955 or the early 1950s, that was absolutely unheard of for like white performers and black performers to be on stage together. Was like, oh my God, I'm sure, you know, much of the audience would have been shocked by that. But Sullivan refused to, you know, be cowed by that. He constantly booked black performers. It was sort of an historic moment when the singer Pearl Bailey, he gave her a kiss on the cheek one night after she performed. It was like, oh my God, that outraged the audience. But it just did not matter to him. He was going to go ahead and do that. I mean, it was something that mattered to him greatly.
0: You know, James, Sullivan took a leap of faith that most of us wouldn't think of as a hard decision, and that was booking Elvis Presley.
1: You know, Elvis Presley was, of course, exploding on the scene in the 1950s, and Sullivan realized that if he was going to keep his ratings up, he needed to be able to book these really huge ratings. And he looked at Elvis. And he was full of hesitation at first because Elvis was a rock and roller. There was something dangerous about you know, Elvis Presley.
0: And when we come back, we're going to continue with that thought on Elvis Presley and how Ed Sullivan made the choice to head in the direction and embraced a lot of these rock and rollers, and how he balanced the old cultural norms with the new ones, and how all of that catapulted his show into, well, let's just say the stratosphere. When we come back, more of the life of an unlikely impresario, and in the end, a very likely one as well. And that is, of course, Ed Sullivan and the Ed Sullivan Show. More of this remarkable life story, this quintessential American story, here on Our American Stories.

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0: And we're back with Our American Stories and with James McGuire, the author of Impresario. James, you were just telling us about how having Elvis on the Sullivan Show was a risky move, but Ed did it anyway. What was that all about?
16: You know, on the other hand, I mean, Sullivan had to have him on. And so what he did is he did his best to balance it out. He had Elvis on, you know, multiple times, and it was going to be huge. It was actually quite controversial because the show was so wholesome, and Elvis was not known to be wholesome. And the very first night that Elvis was on, it was a huge cultural moment. I mean, there were literally 60 million people tuned into live television that night, which is about a third of the country at that point. What Sullivan did was he instructed the cameraman to only shoot Elvis from the hips upwards. So you couldn't see those dangerous swiveling hips that Elvis did. And you could just see him singing. You know, he did his best to sort of sanitize Elvis for the section of the audience that was outraged. And yet still, you know, mine him for ratings. After that first show, there was enormous controversy. I mean, people said, oh, that is filth. You know, Ed has lost his way. You know, this is really trash. Why is this trash on the air? On the other hand, the ratings were like so huge that, you know, Sullivan had to kind of keep trying to get him on. So he had him on again. The second time he booked him, he booked a children's choir to sing before him. It was very sort of religious and you know, very, very sweet and wholesome. And then, you know, Ed introduced Elvis and he talked about Elvis and he said, you know, he's a fine young boy. A fine young man was the phrase. He's a fine young man. And it was Ed's way of saying, look, don't be threatened by this guy. You know, he's okay. Which, yeah, it was kind of like Ed beginning to go down that slippery slope of, well, the show had been really, really wholesome. But, you know, rock and roll is growing and we need to help. We need to have this on. So Elvis was a big cultural moment. And it was almost like the birth of rock and roll in the American living room. When Ed Sullivan had Elvis Presley on television, something changed in America. Something shifted there, which brings us to the early 60s. You know, there's this. The idea of the Beatles on Ed Sullivan, which the Beatles debuted on Ed Sullivan's show in February of 1964. And there's this story that Ed always tried to promote about how he discovered the Beatles. It's actually not true. He always claimed that he was coming home from London and he saw the Beatles getting off a plane in London and it was a mob scene. He decided right then and there to book the Beatles. In fact, there was a young talent agent who worked in Europe named Peter Pritchard that Ed trusted. And Peter said, I think these Beatles guys, you know, might be worth booking. Ed wasn't sure at first. And indeed, the Beatles had really hardly been heard of in America at that point. They had maybe some radio play, but they were not big. And, you know, they're certainly, you know, a really rock band, as soft as the Beatles may seem now, they were truly a rock band in their day. And, he decided that, you know, he saw the potential for them. He could see the, you know, the them going up the charts in England. He thought, okay, it's time to take a chance on these young lads. But he was going to downplay them at first as well. I mean, in that time in 1964, you know, the headliners for the Ed Sullivan Show were making simply like $10,000, you know, a night. The Beatles actually got paid $3,500 for three different performers, $3,500 a night for three different performances. And they weren't even the headliners to begin with. As the show came up, as February of 64, that first show came up, you know, the cultural momentum built so much. It was like, you know, oh my God, the teenagers were beginning to discover who the Beatles were. You know, they came to America, they gave a few interviews, they seemed really charming, they had long hair. It was pretty outrageous. And that night, February 9th, 1964, they debuted. They played three songs. The crowd went absolutely crazy. The teenage girls, you know, were just could not control themselves. Ed had to, like, you know, restrict the tickets. It was really hard to get a ticket that night. He made a big deal of giving his ticket, giving a few stray tickets to some friends, because everyone who had a teenager wanted to get a seat in the auditorium that night. A total of 74 million people watched that first show that night. It was, again, really the night that Ed Sullivan had the Beatles on the Ed Sullivan Show. In a sense, it was like the true beginning of the rock era in America. We'd have them on live two more times, and then he had a number of recorded performances. But it really changed things, and it did create the beginning of sort of a schism in the show, in that obviously the ratings were through the roof, and there was a segment of the audience that absolutely really loved the Beatles. There's another segment of the audience that really detested the Beatles. And, you know, I read a lot of the reviews in the Washington Post and other, you know, serious newspapers, and, you know, they're outraged, and that, you know, these boys don't know how to make music. It's just, you know, a lot of noise. And they need to get a haircut, you know, get a job and get a haircut. And, you know, but Sullivan, again, he played a similar game that he had done with Elvis. He did his best to sort of, you know, soften the Beatles' image and, you know, be friends with them and have these publicity photos taken. The Beatles are actually nice young boys. You know, he really played that as much as he could. And if anything, it made the show, you know, really, really the dominant cultural platform of the 1960s. It became the kind of platform where, you know, if Ed had you on, you were going to be famous, whether it was a comedian or a juggler or, you know, certainly a music band, something theatrical. If you were booked in the Ed Sullivan Show, it meant, you know, you were famous. And the Beatles helped move that process along. You know, one of the problems was that the show was always the big tent, and it had something for everyone, and, you know, the kids and the teenagers and the grown-ups and, you know, mom and dad. And problem is, as rock became more dominant, you know, the audience couldn't always sit through what the other audience members liked. And so that rock and roll caused something of a schism in his audience, even as it sort of jet fueled the ratings. You know, a big part of the audience was very, very upset by it. And, you know, the Rolling Stones were getting big right there in the mid-1960s as well. And, you know, Ed did his best to sanitize them. Of course, the Rolling Stones had a song called Let's Spend the Night Together. And Sullivan insisted that they change the lyrics to Let's Spend Some Time Together, which, you know, the Rolling Stones agreed to because they really wanted to be on the show because it was so big. I mean, when Mick Jagger actually sang that lyric, Let's Spend Some Time Together, he really kind of played with it very theatrically, sort of rolled his eyes like he kind of made fun of it. For those people who knew what the real lyric was, he sort of almost mocked it. But, I mean, they wanted to be on the show. And it was something, one night, actually, he had the Rolling Stones on a number of times, and he actually insisted that they wash their hair before they go on, because he was really, it pissed Sullivan off if they had long hair. He did not really like these long hair types. And I interviewed Joan Rivers, And I read about that he had asked the Rolling Stones to wash their hair. And Joan Rivers was on one of those nights. He said, yes, that he really did. He insisted the Rolling Stones wash their hair. It was just kind of like Ed was, you know, endlessly square. He wanted the ratings, but, you know, that square part of him never went away.
0: No, it never went away. And part of the audience was really square and part of it wasn't. Imagine 74 million Americans watched the Beatles and their first appearance. And the country then had 192 million people. By the way, even Uncle Walter did not approve. The great Walter Cronkite complained about the music. He said it wasn't for him. And he did not like the long hair and made notice of it. And thus came the great divide in America. There's Ed Sullivan right in the middle of it. When we come back, more of this remarkable story about the impresario, Ed Sullivan, with James McGuire here on Our American Story.

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10: And we're back with our American Stories and the final segment with James McGuire and his book, Impresario, The Life and Times of Ed Sullivan. James, tell us about the production of the show and what made it so unique for that kind of product.
16: The interesting thing about the show is that it remained live television throughout the run. It ran from 1948 to 1971. It was live television the entire time. So if there was a mistake, there was a mistake. And Sullivan really ran it so carefully, minute by minute. But I mean, sometimes he would need to tell performers later in the show, hey, you know, these earlier show performers ran a little long. You know, you're going to have to cut down your act a little bit if you want to get on the air. George Carlin, the comedian, Carlin was on the Sullivan show many times, and it would always, you know, be very nerve-wracking to him because George Carlin would have this routine put together, like 5 or 6 minutes, you know, carefully constructed routine, you know, one line, you know, led to the next. And he would be booked for like, you know, minute 50 in the hour-long show. Sullivan would come backstage at around minute 38 and go, well, you know, we're running long. You're going to have to cut 2 minutes from your act. And, you know, in the next 10 minutes before he went on the air, you know, George Carlin would have to figure out, okay, how am I going to cut down my act from 6 minutes to 4 minutes? So it was, I mean, it was really, really nerve-wracking for a lot of performers to have to make changes and deal with live television.
10: Things really took a turn, James, when the Doors performed on the show. And that band was, of course, led by Jim Morrison. Tell us about that incident.
16: So the Doors, of course, were going to, as they became famous, they were booked. Ed definitely booked them on the show. And again, he didn't like, you know, the lyrics. There was a drug reference, you know, something along the lines of, you know, you take me higher. And it sounded to Ed like, you know, someone's doing drugs. He didn't want that on the air. And so he said, you know, you're going to have to change the lyrics. Jim Morrison and the band kind of hemmed and hawed about it. And they, you know, they really wanted to be in the show because there was so much fame involved with being on the show. Morrison agreed, okay, I will change the lyrics. And in the control room, they had ways of dealing with you know, rock bands. They could change they could sometimes, you know, turn things down and turn things up, which they would do on occasion. They would shift a camera angle. So they were ready for Morrison, but they expected him to change the lyric as he did. So when it actually came to the live performance, he went ahead, he sang the original lyric as it was written in the song. And he refused. And it was kind of this classic moment where, you know, this rebellious generation simply was not going to be controlled by the establishment anymore. And, you know, that was a real problem for Sullivan. So the

0: coin.
1: And he had suffered in those later years in the 1960s, in the later 1960s and early 70s, he suffered what, you know, what appeared to be, it was never officially diagnosed as Alzheimer's, but it had the feeling of kind of a dementia. He had a lot of memory problems beyond just what an elderly man might. And he had an extremely lonely period. And I mean, his family was didn't live right next to him. And so as much as they loved him and did their best, it's like he had a, for all the glory of the show and the glamour of the show and the enormous fame that the show brought him, and really, in a sense, he attained his lifelong dream, was to be famous. He wanted to be famous, and he became famous. At the very, very end of his life, I think he was very lonely, and I think he felt lost.
2: James, tell us about Sullivan's final days and also about the legacy he left.
1: In his very final days, he was living in New York City by himself and, you know, very, very lonely. And he contracted esophageal cancer. You know, the doctors knew he was dying. They didn't want to let him know. His family didn't want to let him know because they wanted to keep his spirits up. But they knew, in fact, he was dying. He was admitted to the hospital. Ironically, he died on a Sunday night, later in the evening on a Sunday night. And it's kind of like the ultimate irony of his life in that he had lived for Sunday nights. I mean, from 1948 to 1971, every Sunday night for all those years had been about the show. And then so, you know, he had lived for Sunday nights. And indeed, you know, he died on a Sunday night. So I think it's something almost poetic about that. There's a few things I would say is the legacy of him is that if you look at the shows, and the shows are, again, stored at the Library of Congress. I mean, those 23 years from 1948 to 1971 are really an incredible, you know, compendium of the brightest lights in American culture in that time period. The best of Broadway, the best of classical, he booked classical music, the best of rock music, you know, comedians, entertainers of all stripes, athletes. I mean, it's something like, you know, 10,000 performers were on the show over the course of his 23-year run. And the fact that record exists is an amazing record of American culture in those years. I mean, he was such a news hound and sort of he kept his finger in the pulse. When things changed, he changed with it. He was never booking last year's act. He was always booking this year's act or maybe even a little bit ahead. And so that the show becomes a complete, you know, sort of cultural repository of what was so special, what was so wonderful and fabulous about American culture in those years. In a sense, his idea of the Big Ten, in which there's something for everyone, became outdated for television itself. I mean, television moved into serving narrow slices of the audience. But there is that image of the Big Tent where we all sat together and watched television as a family. And we shared this communal experience. It's really very, very beautiful.
2: And you've been listening to James McGuire in his terrific book, Impresario, The Life and Times of Ed Sullivan. And in a way, it's a walk through the 20th century. There wasn't anybody or anything that didn't want to come on that stage and share their talents. Nobody didn't come there and show up. And what made the Sullivan Show a success ultimately, in the end, led to its demise. Rock and roll became that medium that had at its core separation from the old and the young. I mean, the infamous Pete Townsend quote, never trust anyone over 30, and that he hoped he died by the time he was 30, was at the root of rock and roll. It was rebellion. At its essence. And in the end, Sullivan embraced it. And in the end, well, the country was fragmenting and the country was being split apart by not only this music, by a new generation hellbent on separating from their family traditions and from American traditions often. I can still see in my head vividly that performance by Jim Morrison, because it wasn't just edgy, it was dark. And when he sang the lyrics from Light My Fire, he shouted, girl, you can't get much higher, shouted it. He reveled in the rebellion and in sticking it to Sullivan. And this was something I think that Ed felt a deep betrayal about, because here he was trying to advance the careers of these folks and the Doors and bands like it. And in the end, they had no respect for him and no regard for his audience. And in the end, Ed died a lonely man, had spent no time on his family, had chased fame, got the fame, but something big was missing. I mean, the end of the book is really tough because he loses his wife and his show at about the same time. And in the end, he lost his life. He had wanted so desperately, by the way, to make it to his 25th anniversary, and he got to 23. 10,000 performers.

was on the show in 23 years, an achievement that no one has matched since. The story of Ed Sullivan. By the way, pick the book up, Impresario. Go to Amazon.com. You won't put it down. It's quite a read about ambition and fame and the limits of both in living a good and happy life. Again, the story of Ed Sullivan. The book is Impresario. The Ed Sullivan story. The story of fame and its limits here on Our American Stories.

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10: U.S. forces strike back. I'm Sue Guzman, Fox News. The United States has launched new strikes on Iranian oil tankers. We have more from Fox's Jessica Rosenthal.
11: U.S. forces struck multiple Iranian oil tankers after Iran attempted to strike a U.S. Navy ship Monday. Their attempt failed. Iranian officials recently announced they've tested a new missile called Qasem Basir and had targeted U.S. Navy assets in the Strait of Hormuz. U.S. officials said they'd never struck anything. But this new missile prompted speculation among military analysts that Iran's been receiving help from a foreign government. In recent days, Iranian officials have acknowledged economic pressures due to the U.S. blockade, with Iran's President Masoud Pezeshkian warning in an interview that those pressures may erode public support. Jessica Rosenthal, Fox News.
10: Iranian state media says the Revolutionary Guard attacked two U.S. destroyers with ballistic missiles. President Trump awarding a 9/11 hero the nation's highest civilian honor. Fox's Jared Halpern has more.
12: Known as the man in the red bandana, Wells Crowther is credited with saving 18 lives on 9/11 as he ran up and down a staircase helping survivors escape the South Tower.
13: But he willingly made all of these trips up and down, up and down, up and down, over and over again, saving life after life.
12: At a ceremony honoring first responders, President Trump posthumously awarded the Presidential Medal of Freedom to Crowther, a volunteer firefighter working in finance at the World Trade Center in 2001. He died when the tower collapsed. President Trump will mark the 25th anniversary of the terror attacks at the Pentagon on Friday. at the White House. Jared Halpern, Fox News.
10: I'm Mary Knight in New Hampshire. In the GOP Senate race, Trump endorsed former Senator John Sununu, defeated former Massachusetts Senator Scott Brown. Democratic Senator Jeanne Shaheen retired after three terms, opening up the seat. The Democratic nomination won by Chris Pappas. 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
0: This is Lee Habib, and this is Our American Stories, the show where America is the star and the American people, coming to you from the city where the West begins, Fort Worth, Texas. PAL codes, or codes for permissive action links, are complex multi-digit combinations that vary for each nuclear weapon system, which prevent the unauthorized use of nuclear weapons. But this wasn't always so. Here to tell the story is Simon Whistler from the Today I Found Out YouTube channel. Let's take a listen.
1: During the height of the Cold War, the U.S. military put such an emphasis on rapid response to an attack on American soil that to minimize any foreseeable delay in launching a nuclear missile, for nearly two decades, they intentionally set the launch codes at every silo in the United States to a string of eight zeros. We guess the first thing that we need to address is how this came to be in the first place. Well, in 1962, JFK signed the National Action Security Memorandum 160, which was supposed to ensure that every nuclear weapon in the US was fitted with a permissive action link, PAL, basically a small device that ensured that the missile could be launched with only the right code and with the right authority. There was particularly a concern that the nuclear missiles the United States had stationed in other countries, some of which had somewhat unstable leaderships, could potentially be seized by those governments and launched. With the PAL system, this became much less of a problem. Beyond foreign seizure, there was also the problem that many US commanders had the ability to launch nukes under their control at any time. Just one commanding officer who wasn't quite right in the head, and World War III begins. As U.S. General Horace M. Wade stated about General Thomas Power, "I used to worry about General Power. I used to worry that General Power was not stable. I used to worry about the fact that he had control over so many weapons and weapon systems and could, under certain conditions, launch the force. Back in the days before we had real positive control, i.e. PAL locks, SAC had the power to do a lot of things, and it was in his hands, and he knew it." To give you an idea of how secure the PAL system was at this time, bypassing one was described once as being about as complex as performing a tonsillectomy while entering the patient from the wrong end. This system was supposed to be essentially hot wire proof, making sure only people with the correct codes could activate the nuclear weapons and launch the missiles. However, though the devices were supposed to be fitted on every nuclear missile after JFK issued his memorandum, the military continually dragged its heels on the matter. In fact, it was noted that a full 20 years after JFK had ordered PALs to be fitted to every nuclear device, half of the missiles in Europe were still protected by simple mechanical locks. Most that did have the new system in place weren't even activated until 1977. Those in the US that had been fitted with the devices, such as the one in the Minuteman silos, were installed under the close scrutiny of Robert McNamara, JFK's Secretary of Defense.
2: And the conventional wisdom is, don't make the same mistake twice. Learn from your mistakes. And we all do. Maybe we make the same mistake three times, but hopefully not four or five. There'll be no learning period. The nuclear weapons. You make one mistake, you're going to destroy nations.
1: However, the Strategic Air Command greatly resented McNamara's presence, and almost as soon as he left, the code to launch the missiles, all 50 of them, was set to eight zeros. Oh, and in case you actually did forget the code, it was handily written down on a checklist handed out to soldiers. As Dr. Bruce G. Blair, who was once a Minuteman launch officer, stated, "Our launch checklist, in fact, instructed us, the firing crew, to double-check the locking panel in our underground launch bunker to ensure that no digits other than zero had been inadvertently dialed into the panel." This ensured that there was no need to wait for presidential confirmation that would have just wasted valuable Russian nuking time. To be fair, there was also the possibility that command centers or communication lines could be wiped out, so having a bunch of nuclear missiles sitting around unlaunchable because nobody had the code was seen as a greater risk by the military brass than a few soldiers simply deciding to launch the missiles without proper authorization. Dr. Blair, whose resume to date is far too long to write out here, is the one who broke this 8-0 news to the world in his 2004 article, Keeping Presidents in the Nuclear Dark. He also outlined the significant disconnect between the nation's elected leaders and the military when it came to nuclear weapons during Cold War. Dr. Blair had previously made waves in 1977 when he wrote another article entitled The Terrorist Threat to World Nuclear Programs. He had first attempted to communicate the serious security problems at the nuclear silos to congressmen starting around 1973. When that information fell on mostly deaf ears, he decided to outline it for the public in this 1977 article, where he described how just four people acting in tandem could easily activate a nuclear launch in the silos he had worked in. Further, amongst other things, the PAL system McNamara had touted was barely in operation, and thus launches could be authorized by anyone without presidential authority. He also noted how virtually anyone who asked for permission to tour the launch facility was granted it, with little to no background checks performed. It is perhaps not coincidence that the PAL systems were all activated and the codes changed the same year this article was published. So, to recap, for around 20 years, the Strategic Air Commands went out of their way to make launching a nuclear missile as easy and quick as possible. To be fair, they had their reasons, such as the fact that the soldiers in the silos, in the case of a real nuclear war, may have needed to be able to launch the missiles without being able to contact anyone on the outside. That said, their actions were in direct violation of the orders of the Commander-in-Chief. Further, not activating this safeguard and lax security ensured that someone with very little planning, and someone with three friends who had a mind to, could have started World War III. We don't even think that could pass for a bad conspiracy theory film plot, but history is so often stranger than fiction.
0: And a terrific job on the production, editing, and storytelling by our own Greg Hengler. And a special thanks to frequent contributor Simon Whistler from the Today I Found Out YouTube channel and its sister, The Brain Food Show podcast. I recommend both of them heartily. 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

0: This is Our American Stories, and as you know, we tell stories about everything here on this show, and we love hearing from you, the listeners. Your stories are some of our favorites. Our next story is brought to us by Ryan Buck in Des Moines, Iowa, home of our great affiliate, 1040 WHO. It's called The Hope Story of John Humphrey because it was made for the Humphrey family and their friends at the Lutheran Church of Hope, their home church in West Des Moines. We will be hearing from John, his mother, Jennifer, and his father, Mark. Let's take a listen.
1: I've played baseball since I was 3 or 4 years old. I've always loved it. I play it every single summer. It makes me happy. I feel good when I play baseball, especially when I pitch. Pitching is my favorite thing about baseball. My mom is a nurse, and she listened to me one day, and she thought something was wrong.
2: He came in from playing basketball one day, and he was like, "Why, my heart feels like it's beating like really hard." So I grabbed my stethoscope and listened to him. And I could hear it.
1: And so I went into the doctor to get that checked out. And while he was there, he said, "You have a family history of heart problems. I want to get you into a cardiologist just to see."
3: And Dr. Law walked in and brought his mentor with him from the University of Michigan. And they both looked at John, and they looked at Jennifer and I, and they said, "John has a very serious arrhythmia that could take his life at any moment."
1: He said, "There's no easy way to put this. It's not my job to put it easy. It's my job to take care of you." He said, you only see beats like this or strips like these on people in the hospital, and they have these beats like this right before they die.
2: Your son could die at any time. With the next heartbeat, we don't know. We don't know how he's alive right now. We've not seen anything like this."
1: The doctor said, "I want to go in. I want to put an ICD in, pacemaker." He said, "Going into my heart is like going into a minefield." They didn't really think it would be successful. The likelihood of it being successful was very low.
2: We said, "You're having this." He didn't want it. He didn't want it placed. He didn't want to have to miss any of his baseball season. It was the state tournament was coming up, and he was not going to let his team down.
1: I tried to fight it. I was like, if I get this, I feel like my dream of playing sports is just done. I feel like I'll be a different person. And what if it messes with my heart or makes it worse? I didn't want to have anything to do with it.
2: We let him. I sat on the bleachers holding an AED.
3: It was a little bit emotional because we'd gotten the word that any time this arrhythmia could take him out, but he wanted to pitch. So we prayed a lot. We prayed as a team.
1: I wasn't worried. I was just really at peace playing, and I was having just a good time.
3: And he went out there, and he went the full game, won the game from the mound, pitched a two-hitter, struck out 14 and walked one, and that kid hadn't picked up a baseball in 3 to 4 weeks before that game. And I greeted him as he came off the mound, and I just looked at him and I said, "Let's say a prayer, because, you know, God just lifted you up today, and you certainly have inspired a lot of people that know your story." And he just had this big smile on his face as we walked off the fields.
1: I walked with my mom, and we sat on some benches and just kind of absorbed everything around us. And I just came to the conclusion, like, okay, sometimes you just have to give things up to live the best life you can. I can't worry about this. So I had a lot of people praying for me. My surgeon, he reads a devotion. His daughter sent him a devotion every day before he goes into surgery, because we got around in a circle, my family and then the surgeon. We all prayed together, and I hadn't read my devotion yet, but that was actually what I prayed. I prayed that God, just guide his hands through my heart and just do good things, please. And just hopefully everything works. And so that was just one of those things, like God saying, hey, I'm right here with you. When I was giving a hug to my parents, saying goodbye before I went into the operating room, I was like kind of worried, nervous. But then as soon as I stepped in the operating room, I just was really happy. It's kind of indescribable. Like, it's weird how in the scariest, what should have been the scariest time of my life, moment of my life, I was, I think, probably the happiest I've been ever.
2: It's a great sign to see before going in. And so John walked through the doorway, and the last thing I saw before the door closed was John sitting on the edge of the bed, laughing.
1: I just started smiling, and I tried to lighten up the room because those people were probably really nervous. So even when I laid down and right before I went under, I was smiling, and I was just like thinking, oh, how great is life, even though I probably shouldn't have had that point of view then. It was definitely God. He was definitely holding me up. He was right there, and it was just a really reassuring feeling, like, hey, I'm here, you're going to be okay. And so I was just happy, and so he just made me happy. When I woke up, I felt like God's hand was right on my chest, and he was saying, you're okay. Everything went perfectly fine. It was the best feeling I've ever had in my life. It was all-encompassing joy and love and peace, and I just felt right at home. I just felt perfect, and so I kind of started bawling right then because that was a really big, powerful moment.
2: The first thing that he could say when he could speak was, glory be to God. With tears running down his face, my husband said, babe, why is he crying? Is he hurting? I said, he's not crying because he's hurting. He's crying because he realizes there is a God. There is a God. And he is good.
4: Hi, Pastor Mike. Thank you for your prayers. I made it. God is good. Glory to God. Thank you.
1: Prayer is a very strong thing. And so when I woke up from surgery, I was kind of recovering a little bit, coming back to my senses. And I just had another aha moment, like, oh my gosh, prayer works. And that was just one of the coolest moments of the whole thing, because prayer went from like you feel like you have to just like kind of say hi to God or whatever and give thanks, to more of a connection with God and an outreach to God. Even though it was a bad situation, it brought a lot of good out of it because I got reconnected with people, got reconnected with myself, and I discovered Christ a lot more, and I discovered life more too. He pretty much just changed everything, changed my whole life really, but he changed it for the good, definitely, because I think I'm a better person now than I was before. So yeah, stick with God for sure.
0: And you've been listening to John Humphrey, and my goodness, prayer is a very strong thing indeed, especially when you get families and communities praying together in unison for a common cause. The Humphrey family story, and that is John, Jennifer, his mom, and Mark, his father. All of their stories, so many other stories like it here in this great country, here on Our American Stories.

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0: This is Lee Habib, and this is Our American Stories. Up next, the story of the man who quite literally wrote the dictionary, but not just any dictionary, the first truly American dictionary. Here to share the story of Noah Webster is Joshua Kendall, author of The Forgotten Founding Father, Noah Webster's Obsession, and the Creation of an American Culture. We'd like to thank the U.S. Library of Congress for providing this audio. Let's get into the story.
18: He has what I call some Forrest Gump moments. He's born in West Hartford in 1758, graduates from Yale in 1778. In his freshman year at Yale, he's a member of the Yale militia, and he makes eye contact with George Washington en route to Cambridge, where he's going to take over command of the Continental Army. In the summer before his senior year at Yale, he, his two brothers, and his father fight in the Battle of Saratoga. That's the one battle that we won, and Webster was very proud to have been there at the creation of America. But those are small moments. Webster wants to be a writer. He loves Yale. He has insatiable intellectual curiosity, but the economy is tanking. There's hyperinflation. They're printing $60 bills, $70 bills. They're all worthless. So he comes home to his father's house, his farm in West Hartford, and says, "Dad, I want to be a writer." And his father says, "Son," he gives him an $8 bill, which is worthless. "And son, you're on your own now." And here's Webster's reaction. The subject of this memoir was cast upon the world at the age of 20, without property, without patrons, and in the midst of a war which had disturbed all occupations. For the next couple of days, he locks himself in his room and reads Samuel Johnson's moral essays. And then he decides that Samuel Johnson, the author of the great 1755 dictionary, is going to be his spiritual father. Some of you may have seen the Facebook movie, which starts with a rejection. The fellow, Mark Zuckerberg, is rejected by his girlfriend and then spends 20 hours on computer code and comes up with Facebook. And I think Webster has the same kind of character type, as obsessive, that he gets rejected, the economy's tanking, his father says, forget about it. And he's just determined. And out of this pain and frustration comes the dictionary. But the reason he was so well known wasn't his dictionary. In the 1780s, he publishes a speller. That's a three-parter. It has a speller, a grammar, and a reader. And the speller was the Harry Potter of its day. It sold 100 million copies. This man really knew how to sell books. Every American school kid for five generations learned how to read using Webster's speller. And one of those kids was Jefferson Davis, who in 1858 is a senator from Mississippi. And on the 100th anniversary of Noah Webster's birth, he says, "We have a unity of language which no other people possess, and we owe this unity above all to Noah Webster's Yankee spelling book." Now, Davis, 3 years later, became the president of the Confederacy, and his day job was to kill us in New England. But that's really Webster's central achievement. He gave us American English. We're the most ethnically diverse nation on the face of the earth, but from Maine to California, we all speak the same language. As I told you, it's the Harry Potter. It's selling like crazy. And he's afraid of piracy. He's very enterprising. What he ends up doing is he becomes the father of copyright law. Remember, we have the Articles of Confederation and states have all the power. So he goes on a book tour to every single state capital and gets copyright law passed. And he's a compiling and organizing machine. During his book tour, he did a personal house count of the houses in every one of America's major cities. Philadelphia had 4582, but he has to deal with round numbers, so it becomes 4,600. And that data set was folded into the first census. And I argue that he had obsessive compulsive personality disorder, that he loved rules, order, and lists. Now, that's not the same as obsessive compulsive disorder. people with OCD have trouble functioning. They may be so anxious that they're going to set the house on fire, they have to check the burner. People with severe cases of the disease can spend hours doing that. They're not going to write dictionaries. But people with OCPD, with a personality disorder, they function better than well as long as they find a project they can focus on. And people with OCPD are the types of people who won't go into treatment, but they'll drive other family members into treatment. And Webster had a son, William, who got very depressed, and he never finished Yale. And he was an editor, but he never really had a career of his own. He had six daughters and one son. And I have a sense that being Noah Webster's only son was tough. He was very crotchety. When he turns 50, he says that no one under 45 should be allowed to vote. Doesn't make any sense as policy. He's just kind of popping off. And he alienated during his lifetime a lot of people. And Ambrose Bierce, the satirist, captures that in his Devil's Dictionary in 1911. Bierce takes potshots at everyone, but he can't resist taking one of Webster. And he defines hell as the eternal resting place of the late Dr. Noah Webster, dictionary maker. He's arrogant, and he always thinks he knows it all, and sometimes he really does. And in 1785, he diagnoses what's wrong with America. He thinks that the Articles of Confederation aren't working, and he writes this pamphlet called Sketches of American Policy, and he takes the pamphlet to George Washington, and this Yale whippersnapper, this 25-year-old kid, is going to tell Washington what to do to fix the country. I get this from Washington's diary. Washington was a farmer and always kept close track of the weather. So the morning of Friday, May 20th, 1785, was bright and sunny, though there was a slight chill in the air. In the early afternoon, just as the mercury hit 68 degrees, the brisk southerly wind began to calm down. But not so Noah Webster Jr. He kept beating his horse with a cane as he traipsed across the rocky roads just south of Alexandria. A young man in a hurry, the gangly six-footer with the flaming red hair, square jaw, and gray eyes, was dashing off to keep an important appointment. He's headed to Mount Vernon to tell Washington what to do. Webster came from Connecticut, and he found that Connecticut was very reasonable. And in the Sketches of American Policy, this pamphlet that he takes to Washington, what he wants to do is bring the reasonableness of Connecticut to the country as a whole. And he says, in Connecticut, thus the whole point of the state is brought to a single point, united in a single person. And that's his argument for the presidency. He argues for the president, and you'll see that James Madison takes this notion over when he gets to thinking about the Constitution. Sipping a glass of Madeira, Webster got a chance to explain the crucial fourth and final sketch of that pamphlet. The Articles of Confederation, passed in haste by the Second Continental Congress, had, according to Webster, failed to unite the 13 colonies sufficiently. Summarizing his main concern, and he's a brilliant wordsmith, and he puts it beautifully, he told Washington that since each state retained the power to defeat the will of the other states, quote, our union is but a name and our confederation a cobweb. A stronger federal government, Webster emphasized, could improve the advantages of the American states as provincial interest would become inseparable from national interest. Remember that I told you that he sort of nationalizes our language, and here I'm arguing that he also nationalizes our politics. Now, at this point in the dinner, I think Washington is a little bit nervous because he's not a college guy, and he's very impressed by Webster, and he thinks he's onto something, but he's a little bit out of his depth. He wasn't a policy guy. He didn't do details. And, you know, Webster's a Yalie, James Madison is a Princeton guy, John Adams is a Harvard guy. So here's what Washington does, and he always seems to know what to do. He nods his assent and then promises Webster that he would ask his friend, the Virginia legislator, to read the entire work as soon as possible. And Madison reads it and works those ideas into the Constitution.
0: When we come back, more of this story, the story of Noah Webster, the man who wrote the dictionary, here on Our American Stories.
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0: And we continue with Our American Stories and Josh Kendall, author of The Forgotten Founding Father, sharing the story of Noah Webster, the man who gave the world American English. When we last left off, a 20-something-year-old Noah Webster had inserted himself into the creation of our Constitution after coming to believe that the Articles of Confederation were deeply flawed. In doing so, he became one of George Washington's top guys. Let's return to the story. Here again is Joshua Kendall.
18: Shortly after Washington's death in 1799, Webster petitioned for access to the family papers so that he'd become America's first presidential biographer, but that assignment went to Marshall. And Webster would have been terrible because he would have just idealized Washington and just would have been dripping. He didn't really have a sense of other people and their struggles. But only when he failed to land this plum assignment did the freelance writer begin work in what eventually become his most illustrious monument to our national identity. He marries Rich. In 1787, he's at the Constitutional Convention. He's there as a journalist, and there he meets his future wife, Rebecca Greenleaf, the 13th of 16 children in the Greenleaf family. Her father, William Greenleaf, was the mayor of Boston, who read the Declaration of Independence from the steps of the old State House. And one of the brothers was one of the speculators intimately involved with the building of Washington, D.C. It turns out that he was the Bernie Madoff of his day, but he finances Webster and helps Webster get married, and Webster decides to retire because Webster can't wait to write the dictionary. Our language was really up for grabs, and English was the language of the oppressor. If you think about it, we had gotten rid of the king, so why do we want to speak the king's English? And there was a serious movement to make German, which was then, like Spanish today, language number two, spoken by about 10% of the population. It was a serious movement to make German the national language. There's a famous story about some guy in Boston who said maybe we should do what the Israelis did and make ancient Hebrew the national language. But Webster's idea was, you know, American English. He wanted to get rid of silent E's, you know, changing theater from the French to the ER, getting rid of the U in color. And he wanted American English because he wanted us to be proud of our country. Samuel Johnson, the author of the great 1755 dictionary, wrote it for the money. Johnson once said, "No one but a blockhead ever wrote except for money." And Johnson actually hated Americans. He once said, "I'm willing to love all mankind and accept an American." He thought we were hypocrites. We had slavery, but we're yelping for freedom. And what's that all about? Johnson does it because the king is offering him a contract. Webster does it because he's a compiling machine and loves Americans. Webster, quoting Johnson, says the chief glory of a nation is its authors. And in the 1828 dictionary, he's going to put American authors on the world stage. We don't have a Shakespeare, we don't have a John Milton, but we have great constitutional theorists like Madison and Jay, and he's going to show the world that America has its own writers. And he's a brilliant definer. James Murray, the first editor of the OED, Oxford English Dictionary, calls him a born definer of words. And he's going to define American exactly what it meant in 1828. And his masterpiece was twice the heft of Samuel Johnson's 1755 dictionary. And Webster said in 1828 that his dictionary, published at a time when America had 13 million people, would furnish a standard of our vernacular tongue to the 300 millions of people.

0: major inroads. And he's so angry with Webster, he writes to a friend, "Multa absurda removi," many absurd things I have removed. So he's trying to take out the speculative parts, and Webster fires him. So Webster does it by himself. And Webster was most proud of that. So that's the one flaw in his otherwise exemplary oeuvre. He gets back to the dictionary in 1817, and in his correspondence, he'll say he's up to C. 1821, he's up to H. And now a little bit about his method. He leans on Samuel Johnson. Webster took about one-third of his definitions from Johnson. He adds a lot of scientific terms from like physics, chemistry, and biology. Johnson's dictionary was very literary, and Johnson is always quoting Shakespeare. And Webster puts little black marks next to Shakespeare. He rarely quotes Shakespeare. And one of the reasons is that at Yale in the 1770s in Congregational New Haven, drama was considered two steps away from sex. Yale students were penalized for attending a play and penalized twice as much for putting on a play. And Webster hates Shakespeare. He says his language is full of errors. And what he ends up doing in Shakespeare is he blames Shakespeare for the dirty words in the English language. So there's a word like whoreson, son of a whore. And Webster will just put, he won't even quote Shakespeare. There are a few Shakespeare quotations, but not many. So next to whoreson, he'll just write S-H-A-K, shack. So it's like, that's Shakespeare. That's what he gave us, yeah, whoreson. Now, a dictionary in the days of the one-man band was part autobiography. Webster has a love affair. It doesn't go over well. And he's going to express his feelings in the dictionary. Remember, he's a born-again Christian. So here's how he defines marriage. Toward the end of that definition, marriage was instituted by God himself for the purpose of preventing the promiscuous intercourse of the sexes. Now, there's an age-old debate in lexicography about whether lexicographers should describe language or prescribe language. Webster here is prescribing how to live. In terms of language, he was a descriptivist. He was going to describe the language that people actually use. And that's part of his legacy. And the Merriam-Webster Company has taken that position, and their big fat dictionary in 1961, they decided to put the word ain't in the dictionary. The New Yorker immediately came out with a cartoon saying the editor ain't in. And there was a big furor that lasted for 10 years, but Webster's position is now accepted in almost all dictionaries, especially now where language is getting more and more slippery and people are making up all kinds of stuff on the internet. That's the way our language is evolving. And Webster wants to chart the American language that people actually use, although in his dictionary, he was telling people how to live. No one's interested. And that's part of the persistence. If he didn't have this persistence, he would have given up. And he has this idea in about 1825. He's always changing his ideas. And it's ironic because he's the guy who gives us a national language. He figures, well, I'm going to go for a double market. I'm going to try to sell my book in England and America and come up with a new language called Universal English. And while he's in England, he tries to set up a conference between Oxford, Cambridge, and him to decide what Universal English is going to be. And Oxford and Cambridge aren't buying, and the plan fizzles out. He goes back to New Haven, publishes the first dictionary. It comes out in 1825. 2,500 copies are published. It's not a big seller, but the abridged dictionary sells like crazy. That makes him some money. But his heart is with the unabridged. And to the horror of his family, he mortgages his second house at the age of 80 to keep going. And that comes out in 1841. And he's still working on definitions when he dies in 1843 at the age of 84. And some of the words he's doing are aerodynamics, agronomy, and puritanically. At Harvard Houghton Library, they have Emily Dickinson's copy of the 1844 dictionary. And Emily Dickinson refers to it as her sole companion. And that tells you as much about Emily Dickinson herself. She was kind of quirky, as about how beloved the dictionary was. Most American writers, the Melvilles, the great 19th century writers, all used it. And at the time of his death, historians said that he was in America's trinity of fame with Washington and Columbus.
1: 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And what a story he told. What he wanted to do was create American English because, well, he loved America and he was a compiling maniac. He was giving America its voice and American authors their voices.

0: The story of Noah Webster here on Our American Stories. 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
16: The Israeli government's responding after the UK imposed sanctions on illegal Israeli settlements in the West Bank. Fox's Steve Harrigan with more from Tel Aviv.
17: The Israeli reaction was quick, shutting down the British consulate in East Jerusalem and banning a number of British officials from entering Israel. Violence has become a part of daily life in the West Bank between Palestinians, Jewish settlers, and increasingly Israeli soldiers. In the village of Kusra, Israeli Prime Minister Netanyahu condemned what he calls criminal violence. Trade between the West Bank and UK is minimal, mainly agricultural items like citrus fruit, making the ban largely symbolic. Opposition politicians in the UK say the decision could also have an impact at home. Conservatives warn the ban could encourage more anti-Semitic violence in Britain.
16: Nations like Canada, France, and the UK have recognized a Palestinian state. Primary night in New Hampshire in the GOP Senate race, Trump endorsed former Senator John Sununu, who has defeated former Massachusetts Senator Scott Brown. Democrat Senator Jean Shaheen retired after 3 terms, opening up the seat. She defeated Sununu 18 years ago. 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
3: What's happening, fellow sports fans? It's Andy West. Let's look back on this day in sports history, September 9th. We'll start off today back in 1965. Los Angeles Dodgers future baseball Hall of Fame pitcher Sandy Koufax throws his fourth career no-hitter and his first perfect game in a 1-0 win over the Chicago Cubs at Dodger Stadium. Jumping ahead today in 1990 at the U.S. Open in men's tennis, 19-year-old Pete Sampras wins his first Grand Slam title, and he beats fellow American Andre Agassi 6-4, 6-3, 6-2. Sampras becomes the youngest male U.S. Open winner. And today in 2018, the Green Bay Packers start their 100th season with an historic 24-23 comeback win over the Chicago Bears at Lambeau Field. It was the first ever Packer recovery from 17 points after the third quarter. It was 20-3 to start the fourth.
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9: Fresh strikes on Iran. I'm Ted Lindner, Fox News. The U.S. has launched new strikes on Iranian oil tankers. Fox's Jessica Rosenthal with more.
10: U.S. forces struck multiple Iranian oil tankers after Iran attempted to strike a U.S. Navy ship Monday. Their attempt failed. Iranian officials recently announced they've tested a new missile called Qasem Basir and had targeted U.S. Navy assets in the Strait of Hormuz. U.S. officials said they'd never struck anything. But this new missile prompted speculation among military analysts that Iran's been receiving help from a foreign government. In recent days, Iranian officials have acknowledged economic pressures due to the U.S. blockade, with Iran's President Masoud Pezeshkian warning in an interview that those pressures may erode public support. Jessica Rosenthal, Fox News.
9: The Israeli government's responding after the U.K. imposed sanctions on illegal Israeli settlements in the West Bank. Fox's Steve Harrigan with more from Tel Aviv.
11: Israeli reaction was quick, shutting down the British consulate in East Jerusalem and banning a number of British officials from entering Israel. Violence has become a part of daily life in the West Bank between Palestinians, Jewish settlers, and increasingly Israeli soldiers. In the village of Kusra, Israeli Prime Minister Netanyahu condemned what he calls criminal violence. Trade between the West Bank and UK is minimal, mainly agricultural items like citrus fruit, making the ban largely symbolic. Opposition politicians in the UK say the decision could also have an impact at home. Conservatives warn the ban could encourage more anti-Semitic violence in Britain.
9: Nations like Canada, France, and the UK have recognized a Palestinian state. Primary night in New Hampshire in the GOP Senate race, Trump endorsed former Senator John Sununu, has defeated former Massachusetts Senator Scott Brown. Democrat Senator Jean Shaheen retired after three terms, opening up the seat. She defeated Sununu 18 years ago. 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
12: Hey, this is Jamie Loftus, and this is my new weekly show, 16th Minute of Fame, the podcast where every episode I take a closer look at an internet character of the day. Who were they? What made them so notorious? How did the internet, or sometimes the algorithm, choose them? And what does a person do when they're suddenly confronted with more attention than the human psyche can handle? Take The Dress, a story that went uber viral in early 2015 in spite of being, well, kind of a boring optical illusion. A mother of the bride in Scotland took a picture of a dress she was thinking about wearing to her daughter's wedding. But she saw the dress as blue with black lace, and her daughter saw it as white with gold lace. One BuzzFeed post later, every single person on the internet was talking about the dress. But to me, the dress is a story about the last couple of months when the internet was still sort of fun. It was shortly before the stories that spread across the internet stopped being driven by exploited millennials with useless arts degrees and started being decided by algorithms hell-bent on growing internet usership at all costs. And on a long enough timeline, the story of the dress is one entangled with abuse and media exploitation. Internet history is a tricky thing to be invested in. It feels like every time a bad with business billionaire buys up another platform, history starts being erased. With the team at Cool Zone Media, we're taking these characters' 16th minute of fame to see what their moment meant to them and what it says about us.
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6: In the crosshairs. I'm Sue Guzman, Fox News. The U.S. military destroyed five Iranian crude oil tankers in the Gulf of Oman and Karg Island. The latest from Fox's Christina Coleman.
7: CENTCOM says the strikes are in response to Iran targeting a U.S. Navy warship with ballistic missiles twice over the past 2 days. The warship dodged the attacks and no one on board was injured. This comes as the U.S. Navy continues to enforce the U.S. blockade against Iran. But Democrats continue to criticize Trump over this military conflict. Meantime, Iran is saying they confiscated a U.S. underwater sea drone. U.S. officials say not a problem. They say this drone was not armed, had no classified information, and they believe it had died from overuse and had been in the water for over a day.
6: President Trump awarding a 9/11 hero the nation's highest civilian honor. Fox's Jared Halpern has more.
8: Known as the man in the red bandana, Wells Crowther is credited with saving 18 lives on 9/11 as he ran up and down a staircase helping survivors escape the South Tower.
9: But he willingly made all of these trips up and down, up and down, up and down, over and over again, saving life after life.
8: At a ceremony honoring first responders, President Trump posthumously awarded the Presidential Medal of Freedom to Crowther, a volunteer firefighter working in finance at the World Trade Center in 2001. He died when the tower collapsed. President Trump will mark the 25th anniversary of the terror attacks at the Pentagon on Friday. At the White House, Jared Halpern, Fox News.
6: Primaries held in New Hampshire Tuesday in the GOP Senate race. Trump endorsed former Senator John Sununu, has defeated former Massachusetts Senator Scott Brown. Democratic Senator Jean Shaheen retired after 3 terms opening up the seat. The Democratic nomination was won by Chris Pappas, who defeated Democratic Socialist Karishma Mansour. 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
6: Human.
7: Republicans set to rally in Dallas tonight. I'm Ted Lindner, Fox News. President Trump, Vice President Vance, and GOP House and Senate nominees expected to be on stage Wednesday evening at the American Airlines Center in Dallas for the first ever National Party Convention in a midterm year. Will this draw voters out in November? Fox's Evan Brown takes a look from Dallas.
8: President Trump undoubtedly excites his Republican base, but he's not on the ballot. And often the work of getting voters to the polls is very local. And that means phone calls, door knocking, and word of mouth.
9: We need to focus to keep the voters' attention. It's important for them to stay on board.
8: Margaret Ann Lopez proudly showed up for barbecue at a meeting of the Irving, Texas Republican Club. Club President Chip Black says they're hoping to get whatever red voters out in what's often blue Dallas County.
10: Because there are a lot of people who love Trump, but you have to bring in, have them come in and vote for the down ballot people also.
8: In Dallas, Eben Brown, Fox News.
7: The U.S. has launched new strikes on Iranian oil tankers. Fox's Jessica Rosenthal.
11: U.S. forces struck multiple Iranian oil tankers after Iran attempted to strike a U.S. Navy ship Monday. Their attempt failed. Iranian officials recently announced they've tested a new missile called Qasem Basir and had targeted U.S. Navy assets in the Strait of Hormuz. U.S. officials said they'd never struck anything. But this new missile prompted speculation among military analysts that Iran's been receiving help from a foreign government. In recent days, Iranian officials have acknowledged economic pressures due to the U.S. blockade, with Iran's President Masoud Pezeshkian warning in an interview that those pressures may erode public support. Jessica Rosenthal, Fox News.
7: And it was primary night in New Hampshire in the GOP Senate race. Trump endorsed former Senator John Sununu, has defeated former Massachusetts Senator Scott Brown. Democrat Senator Jean Shaheen retired after three terms, opening up the seat. She defeated Sununu 18 years ago. The Democratic nomination won by Chris Pappas, who defeated Democratic Socialist Karishma Manzoor. 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

0: Vance and GOP House and Senate nominees expected to be on stage tonight at the American Airlines Center in Dallas for the first ever national party convention in a midterm year. But the question is, will this draw voters out in November? Fox's Evan Brown taking a look at that.
1: President Trump undoubtedly excites his Republican base, but he's not on the ballot. And often the work of getting voters to the polls is very local. And that means phone calls, door knocking, and word of mouth.
2: We need to focus to keep the voters' attention. It's important for them to stay on board.
1: Margaret Ann Lopez proudly showed up for barbecue and a meeting of the Irving, Texas Republican Club. Club President Chip Black says they're hoping to get whatever red voters out in what's often blue Dallas County.
3: Because there are a lot of people who love Trump, but you have to bring in, have them come in and vote for the down ballot people also.
1: In Dallas, Evan Brown, Fox News.
0: The U.S. launching new strikes on Iranian oil tankers.
4: U.S. forces struck multiple Iranian oil tankers after Iran attempted to strike a U.S. Navy ship Monday. Their attempt failed. Iranian officials recently announced they've tested a new missile called Qasem Basir and had targeted U.S. Navy assets in the Strait of Hormuz. U.S. officials said they'd never struck anything. But this new missile prompted speculation among military analysts that Iran's been receiving help from a foreign government. In recent days, Iranian officials have acknowledged economic pressures due to the U.S. blockade, with Iran's president Masoud Pezeshkian warning in an interview that those pressures may erode public support. Jessica Rosenthal, Fox News.
0: And in the state of New Hampshire, primary night on Tuesday in the GOP Senate race, Trump endorsed former Senator John Sununu, defeated former Massachusetts Senator Scott Brown. Democrat Senator Jean Shaheen retired after three terms, opening up the seat. She defeated Sununu 18 years ago. The Democrat nomination won by Chris Pappas. 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
8: White victim, female, pretty, wealthy.
7: A white woman's murder shocks the city. A black man from the projects comes forward with information about the case.
9: He says the police are his friends.
7: But out of nowhere, he goes from star witness to prime suspect.
9: 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They turn on him.
7: 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Lee Harris is sentenced to 90 years.
10: I get 90 years for killing somebody I have never seen.
7: Behind bars, Lee finds an unlikely ally in his cellie, Robert. The pair are like chalk and cheese. There's no way their paths would ever cross on the outside. But as a fellow inmate, Robert sees through the lies and vows to do the unthinkable. Clear Lee's name.
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26: 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Also on the card is former WWE champion Jake Hager and the debut of former UFC heavyweight Chris Barnett. 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
34: Wednesday, September 9th, 2026. I'm Dave Anthony. There is a lot of promise for artificial intelligence and a lot of worry about it teaching our kids or taking our jobs. It's even writing our music. That is happening more and more, and so Big and Rich wrote a song about it. Hello, AI.
35: We're telling this program, you're not human. You can't give your heart to Jesus. You've got no soul to burn in hell. How long before you try to take the place of God himself?
36: I'm Lucas Tomlinson. Before 9/11 changed the world, one Navy commander saw the threat coming. How the attack on the USS Cole foreshadowed a quarter century of warfare.
37: Al-Qaeda as a non-state sponsored terrorist group had declared war against the United States. 11 months later, our nation paid a tragic price because we as a nation did not understand or appreciate the threat that they represented.
38: And I'm Joe Concha. I've got the final word on the Fox News Rundown.
34: Artificial intelligence is becoming a bigger part of our world now.
39: This is bigger than the internet. This is a revolution.
34: And President Trump is urging us to embrace it as he pushes to beat China in advancements, touting all the good AI can do.
39: You know, we're coming up with things medically that we wouldn't have maybe in 100 years.
34: But there is also concern from data centers to education to the workforce. And all that fear is getting louder in the music business. And country stars Big and Rich just released a song about it.
40: Hello. Rhythm.

0: And so, as you can hear, it is not an ode to AI. It's a challenge to it.
1: This is quite a subject, not something I ever anticipated being a problem in the music industry.
0: John Rich co-wrote Hello AI for the award-winning duo Big and Rich, who have multiple number one country Billboard chart albums.
1: But I would say right now it is number one. It is the number one issue we're dealing with. So every day, it's between 7 and 10 million songs per day.
0: Wow.
1: Are being generated through AI. Currently on the download platforms and streaming services, it's about 44% of all music that's being streamed or downloaded is AI generated.
0: That is
1: that big.
0: Unbelievable to think that it's gotten that big and so fast. And so there are these lawsuits. Anthropic has been at the heart of this. The issue for a lot of this music is how they're generating it, right? How AI is taught, correct?
1: Right. Yeah, so copyright laws in America are very clear. It says only a human being can own a copyright. So, for instance, if I write a song, I then register that song with BMI or ASCAP, and we register that copyright, which means it is my property. Just like your car is your property or your house is your property. It's called intellectual property. So I obtain a copyright. That then means that those lyrics and that melody belong to me. And if another human being plagiarizes my song, they steal a piece of it, they steal the melody, they steal some of the lyrics and put it into their own song, I then can take them to court, sue them, give them a cease and desist, and they will not be allowed to monetize the music they've created off of my work that they plagiarized.
0: Mm-hmm.
1: It is a ironclad statute and has been in place for many, many, many decades, the copyright laws. However, if a computer program, if an AI program does the exact same thing and plagiarizes my music and everybody else's music, because that's the only thing it has to train on initially is human authored content, it can cobble together its own recording through a human being giving it prompts. Going through, it could say, hey, I want it to sound like a Big and Rich song using Tim McGraw-style lyrics, using Rolling Stone drum beats with blah, blah, blah, blah, blah.
0: Wow.
1: And it'll spit out a song in about 60 seconds.
0: That's crazy.
1: Well, it's training off of the work that the human authors did, yet the human authors never get credit for that because there's no way to trace it back. There's also another inherent problem. Since AI cannot own a copyright, then how can an AI-generated song be officially registered and accounted for through the copyright laws of the United States? The answer is it can't be. So in my opinion, and all the other writers here in Nashville and in other genres as well, is that it should be illegal to monetize AI-generated music because it cannot own a copyright. You cannot track what it trained off of and who's being ripped and plagiarized. And because of that, monetizing it is in effect illegal.
0: So we have lawsuits, but do you think, since you said it should be illegal, you want Congress to get involved, it sounds like?
1: I do want Congress to get involved. Matter of fact, I've been speaking with Representative Tim Burchett about this for the past couple of weeks. And, you know, being a Tennessee congressman, he's very close to the world of music. And he agrees. He looked at the situation as well, and he said, you're right. AI cannot own a copyright. So therefore, how can it legally monetize anything that it has created? I said, that is the baseline question. So think of a Xerox of a Xerox of a Xerox of a Xerox into infinity. And there's no way to ever trace it back. You know, throughout this process of Hello AI being out in the general public, I've had people ask me, well, has it happened? Like, has a AI-generated song actually become a hit song? And the answer is yes. There's one really great example where an AI-generated song called Walk My Walk in July of 2025, so over a year ago, became the number one most downloaded song in the United States.
0: Was it a good song? Did you like it? Was it...
1: It sounded AI to me,
0: okay.
1: It was obviously people liked it. They went and downloaded it to the point where it was number one. So all that money that AI-generated song earned, where did that money go? Because AI can't own a copyright. So did it go to the AI company? Did it go to the person who put the prompts in? Where did it go? You can't track it. You can't trace it. And the authors that were ripped off to create Walk My Walk, who are those authors? We don't know, because AI is coming through the entire body of human work. Do you see the problem on how to account for this? It's impossible.
0: Yeah. So you and Kenny, you sat down, and how long did it take you to write Hello AI? And did you have fun with it? I mean, it sounds great.
1: Yeah, we took our time. We generally will write a song within 3 or 4 hours. This one, we spent a couple of weeks thinking about it, because it's such an interesting subject. I mean, normally when you're writing a song, you're not speaking to an inanimate object,
0: right,
1: like AI.
0: Right.
1: But the song is direct. It is us speaking to the program. We're telling this program, you're not human. It says, you can't give your heart to Jesus. You've got no soul to burn in hell. How long before you try to take the place of God himself? Apocalyptic, algorithmic, revelation time. Prepare thyself for battle. Prepare thyself to die. American creators invented the genres of music that the entire world now enjoys, and has created their own subgenres of a lot of what we've done. Not computers, humans. And that takes talent. It takes a lifetime of work to get good enough at being a creator, to write songs to the level that it would impact the world. I mean, think about the Beatles, for instance. Think about John Fogerty. Think about Bob Dylan, Johnny Cash, Dolly Parton, who we just lost. AI programs are ripping through all of their catalogs, cobbling together new recordings that cannot be copyrighted, but are being monetized to the tune of 44% of all streaming and all downloads.
0: You know, in your industry, in your business, people are influenced all the time. They borrow maybe a thought or an idea, a melody. People have, of course, gone on trial for plagiarism. Even Led Zeppelin had to go to trial for Over Stairway to Heaven. What's different between that and now?
1: The difference between that and now is that AI is so pervasive, and anybody can do it now. Anybody literally can go on Suno, for instance, and in 60 seconds, it will spit out a song, and then you can take that song and upload it to iTunes or Spotify and start making money on it. And so it's so big that where do you begin? How do you, can you whack-a-mole 7 million songs a day? Of course not.
0: We have the charts, and you mentioned that song that went number one. Can we keep those songs off the charts and try to not have them make money on it?
1: Well, you're asking a great question, and I will tell you that Australia just 3 or 4 days ago made a statement that we will no longer allow AI-generated music to appear on our national music charts. So they're not allowing it to happen. You've got multi-billion dollar lawsuits now being waged from publishers, record labels, and others against these AI companies, which is fine, but that's not going to fix the problem either. Lawsuits are not going to fix this. What's going to fix this is it being made illegal to monetize these tracks.
0: In the song, you guys, you can rip a cheap recording. Let's see you play it live, right? That's a really, that's a great chorus. It's a great line.
1: Oh, yeah.
0: But there is, I mean, why can't people go to see a show? There's like a DJ and they're playing AI-generated music. Why can't that happen?
1: Oh, it's already happening. It is happening. When we say see you play it live, you can rip a cheap recording. Now let's see you play it live. You know, when human beings stand on a stage and grab their instruments and walk up to a microphone, AI can't do that.
0: Right.
1: AI will never be able to do that. The song even says, it says, you'll never love, you'll never laugh, you'll never know what it's like to have a newborn baby in your arms, the flames of freedom in your heart. You'll never know right from wrong. You're just a mockingbird with a stolen song. You'll never breathe the breath of life. You'll never really be alive. Hello, AI.
0: That's really good. You must be really proud of that song. That's really good.
1: Well, you know, we're speaking to AI as an inferior parasite. That line, you're just a mockingbird with a stolen song. You're only able to create things on the backs of the actual humans that did it originally with their own original God-given talent and thought and creative process.
0: You know, it's not just your industry. A lot of people are worried their jobs will be taken by artificial intelligence someday. Do you think if nothing is done, your industry is in jeopardy?
1: But it's in jeopardy right now. That's why you see multi-billion dollar lawsuits trying to slow this down. At some point, the songwriters, the artists, the record labels, the publishers, their income to keep them in business comes from streaming and downloads. It comes from people spending money on that music to listen to it. Well, if AI takes up the vast majority, which is at 44% right now, what are you losing at that point? You're losing the income stream that feeds the companies that sign the new talent, that sign that new singer, that new songwriter, to let them go forward and create. There won't be budgets in the future to sign human beings because AI has taken the entire pie for itself.
0: Well, if you haven't heard it, it's Hello AI. You can find it on the streaming services from Big and Rich. John Rich co-wrote the song as a human being with a pencil. And it's great to have you on the show. Thanks for joining us.
1: Flesh and blood and bone and a pencil wrote this song. That's the first line of the song. I appreciate you letting me talk about it.
0: Thanks, John. Take care.
1: Thanks, man. See you down the road.
0: Yes, sir.

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1: It's Wednesday, September 9th. This is the Fox News Rundown. The first ever GOP midterm convention set to get underway today in Dallas, Texas. President Trump expected to be the headliner for both days. House Speaker Mike Johnson says they'll be highlighting the contrast between Republicans and the numerous socialist candidates running for office.
2: It's easy to promise free things to people, but there is an education component to what we're doing right now on the campaign trail. You have to explain to the generations coming behind us, if the government's large enough to give you everything, it's large enough to take it away as well. And that is always, every single time, the outcome of experiments in socialism and communism.
1: Republican John Sununu and Democrat Chris Pappas will compete for an open U.S. Senate seat in New Hampshire. The two vying for the seat left vacant by Senator Jeanne Shaheen, who's not seeking another term of office. I'm Sue Guzman on the Fox News Rundown.
0: This is the Fox News Rundown.

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12: You're the best field operative I've ever had. 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
18: 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I'm Stuart Varney, and this is the Fox Business Report.
19: Stocks kicking off the new shortened trading week lower as oil prices spike on heightened Middle East tensions. Rising oil prices are raising inflation concerns ahead of the release of key inflation data later this week. The Dow down 628 points, the Nasdaq lower by 86, S&P 500 down 45. Kenny Polkari of Slate Stone Wealth says that inflation reports this week will impact markets.
20: While the CPI and PPI are gonna probably inch higher, the market already knows that, but I do think it's going to be a headwind for stocks, and I think investors should be prepared for some volatility in September.
19: Today, Apple hosts its first launch event for new CEO John Ternus. Apple is expected to introduce a foldable phone as well as the latest iterations of its iPhone and AirPods, among other gadgets. That's your Fox Business Report. I'm Hillary Barsky, invested in you.

0: This is the Fox News Rundown.
1: We continue our week-long remembrance of the September 11th attacks that took place 25 years ago this Friday. Those attacks led to the global war on terror, an American-led military campaign to go on the offensive against terrorist groups and the regimes that harbored them, most notably Al-Qaeda and the Taliban. The day after the attacks, President George W. Bush warned the American people about the threat the country was facing.
2: The deliberate and deadly attacks, which were carried out yesterday against our country, were more than acts of terror. They were acts of war. This will require our country to unite in steadfast determination and resolve. Freedom and democracy are under attack. The American people need to know we're facing a different enemy than we have ever faced.
1: And less than a month later, on October 7th, 2001, President Bush announced the beginning of military operations in Afghanistan, the first of many U.S.-led conflicts targeting terrorists. But the threat of terrorism wasn't new before 9/11. In fact, even the mastermind behind the hijackings that killed nearly 3,000 people, Osama bin Laden, was already on the radar of U.S. intelligence and the military, especially for Navy Commander Kirk Lippold. He was commanding officer of the USS Cole on October 12, 2000, when suicide terrorists from Al-Qaeda exploded a small boat alongside the destroyer as it refueled in the port of Aden in Yemen. 17 sailors aboard were killed, nearly 40 were injured. The FBI and the U.S. intelligence community determined the attack was planned and executed by Al-Qaeda. On January 19, 2001, President Clinton's outgoing U.S. Defense Secretary William Cohen discussed America's need to be more vigilant against terrorism.
3: We must constantly search for and find the so-called seams in our force protection plans before our enemies do. And in the case of Cole, we did not do so.
1: 25 years after 9/11, the threat of global terror is still very real. But to Commander Lippold, it was that deadly attack on the USS Cole that foreshadowed the decades to come.
4: What we did not understand as a nation is that Al-Qaeda, as a non-state sponsored terrorist group, had declared war against the United States, and we were unwilling to extend that kind of military power to put it to bed.
1: Retired U.S. Navy Commander Kirk Lippold is the president of Lippold Strategies, LLC, and author of Front Burner, Al-Qaeda's Attack on the USS Cole.
4: And so we had already suffered through World Trade Center 1, Khobar Towers, right, the embassy bombings in Dar es Salaam, Tanzania, Nairobi, Kenya in 1998. And then you had the attack on Cole, killing 17 of my sailors, wounding 37. And essentially, I lived through two administrations, the Clinton administration and the Bush administration, who did nothing in response. It infuriated bin Laden. And 11 months later, our nation paid a tragic price because we as a nation did not understand or appreciate the threat that they represented.
1: You mentioned Khobar Towers and the other attacks. Earlier in your career, you were off the coast of Beirut when U.S. forces went into Lebanon. It was very controversial in the Reagan White House at the time in 1982. George Shultz was a hawk. He wanted the forces there. Cap Weinberger, the defense secretary at the time, the Joint Chiefs, did not want to put troops inside Beirut. Of course, it was a suicide bombing at the hands of Hezbollah, getting their funding and direction from Iran, responsible for killing 241 American service members, the vast majority U.S. Marines. Do you think the U.S. government has underestimated the threat from Iran in the years since?
4: Absolutely. When you look back at Iran, they have been killing Americans since the early 80s. When you look at Colonel Higgins, who was killed in Lebanon when he was serving in a UN mission there, when you look at the fact that I was in the embassy in Beirut in April of 1983, and then a few days later, literally they blew the face off, killing 17 Americans, a number pretty sensitive to me. And then that fall in October 1983, we would lose 241 Marines and Navy personnel in the Beirut barracks bombing, including, unfortunately, a Naval Academy classmate of mine, Dave Nair. So Iran has been killing Americans for decades. And unfortunately, the United States has treated all of these proxy terrorist groups throughout the Middle East and the world through the eyes of a criminal event rather than an actual declaration of war from the countries who sponsor them financially, give them safe haven, allow them to train, plan, and actually conduct these terrorist attacks. So I think the United States under the Trump administration is making the decision, we are no longer going to do that. If you're a state sponsor of terrorism, We are going to hunt you down, and we're going to hold not only them accountable, but the governments as well.
1: Skipper, going back to 9/11, what will you be remembering most this week?
4: The most thing I'm going to remember is I look back on that day, and I had actually been coordinated with a requirement, and I was up in the CIA getting briefed by a great American, the assistant director for collections, a guy named Charlie Allen. And after an hour and a half of getting briefed about what the CIA knew before, during, and after the attack on USS Cole, he asked me what I thought, and I said, I'm going to be honest with you, sir. America doesn't understand. I believe it is going to take a seminal event, probably in this country, where hundreds, if not thousands, die before Americans realize that we are at war with this guy, meaning bin Laden. Wow. 20 minutes after I said that, the first plane hit the North Tower, and I was literally leaving the headquarters when this plane hit the South Tower, and I spent the rest of the day out there. For those that are in the D.C. area, they understand 395, main artery in and out of D.C., and Boundary Channel Drive at the Pentagon, watching the building burn because the Pentagon had been attacked itself. And so consequently, it really solidified to me the costs that if the United States does not react to the threat of terrorism and countries who support it, we will continue to pay a price in the future. And it really doesn't matter whether it is through the drugs, whether it is through actually attack, through waterborne or vehicle-borne improvised explosive devices. Terrorism has to be ruthlessly stopped anywhere around the world.
1: And yet, dealing with terrorism for the past 25 years, there's some that argue we took our eye off China and Russia. How do you prevent the next terrorist attack, but also prevent a war with a major power?
4: I really don't think we took our eye off of them. I think we just extended a degree of trust that went far beyond what they should have had. And again, it's not comes down to trust but verify, like President Reagan said. What I really think that comes down to is look at their actions. Look at what China is engaged in today. They are not a competitor. They are not an adversary. They are, in fact, the enemy. Because when you look at how they are attacking the United States in cyber, when you look at the fact that every drone flying from Iran flies with a Chinese engine today, China is enabling the killing of Americans, and they are challenging our forces around the world. Again, while Iran may have proxies in Hamas, Hezbollah, and the Houthi rebels, China is using Iran on a strategic level as a proxy for waging war against the United States, and that has to stop. And I just hope that when President Trump meets with President Xi, he in fact calls him out, shows him the intelligence that we have, demonstrates to him that we know what's going on and what their country is doing, and it needs to stop, even with the economic ties that bind us together for the foreseeable future. We have to continue to work to start cutting those ties and make China pay the economic price first, and hopefully we can avoid that conflict in the South China Sea.
1: And just going back to where you were on 9/11, as you're answering that question, I couldn't help think you were at CIA headquarters. For those that don't know, that's in Northern Virginia in Langley, not far from the Pentagon, and you had just given a briefing warning about Al-Qaeda, warning about Osama bin Laden, warning about a catastrophic attack, and you said it happened 20 minutes later when the first airliner hit the North Tower.
4: Yeah, I did. I mean, I will be honest with you, Lucas, that was one of those moments where, as I was driving down to the Pentagon, I knew our nation is at war, and it was a very tough moment for me because I had been in command of a ship and 17 sailors had died under my watch. I'm the accountable officer. And when I look now that my nation is under attack, I was questioning and wondering to myself, what could I have said? What could I have done? What more could I have done in pounding on the desk to make the leadership of our nation understand the threat that Al-Qaeda represented? And at the end of the day, I will always live with that. But this is why I am so hardened and demanding that our nation no longer engage in this proportional response, that we no longer tolerate these types of attack. When you kill an American anywhere in the world, the United States should have an obligation to find out who did it and why, hunt them down, and make them pay that price along with the governments who enabled it.
1: Any more thoughts with 9/11? When you think of 25 years or at least 20 plus years in the war on terrorism, U.S. military paid a price. 7,000 service members have been killed in action, prosecuting the war. Some might argue the terrorists won, that We lost 3,000 Americans on 9/11. We lost 7,000 prosecuting the war. What do you say to those critics? Who won the war on terror?
4: I think the United States is still winning the war on terrorism. It is something that is going to go on for a long time because it's ideologically driven. I think the United States reacted properly in how we set up not only government institutions, but how the military went over there. You know, at the end of the day, Lucas, for me, we're going to still continue to wage this fight, but we are waging that for those 3,000 Americans on 9/11. My hearts go out on this 25th anniversary, just like it went out to the families of my 17 sailors last year on our 25th anniversary, that I want them to understand that their loved ones are in the embrace of God, that they, in fact, are being cared for, that they are watching over their families today, and that the heroism displayed on 9/11, whether it was at the Twin Towers, at the Pentagon, or in Shanksville before that flight went in, that is serving as a source of inspiration today, and that we will continue to wage the fight necessary to overcome terrorism. But those families need to know that their loved ones did not die in vain, that they will always be remembered by us, that their names will be read and never forgotten. And that memorial in downtown DC, at the Pentagon, and at Shanksville serve as lasting testaments that we as a nation will never forget what happened on 9/11.
1: Well, certainly, Skipper, one major piece of evidence that the U.S. did win is there hasn't been another major attack like it since. And certainly a reminder when you talk about beefing up and bolstering U.S. forces to make sure it doesn't happen again. Any final thoughts on this 25th anniversary week of 9/11?
4: I think for me is Lucas, that the opportunity that I get to go on shows like yours and be able to speak to Americans through the lens of Fox News is the greatest privilege and honor. And to me, it's also a responsibility to be able to keep Americans informed and tell them these are the threats that our nation is facing. This is how I believe we should challenge them, and that I hope that the administrations, both with President Trump and those in the future, recognize those threats and do what's necessary to keep our nation and its people safe.
1: Thank you so much for joining us. That's retired Navy Commander Kirk Lippold. Skipper, thank you very much. Go Navy.
4: Thank you, Lucas. Go Navy, beat Army.
1: We thank Commander Lippold for joining us today. 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
9: Fox News, I'm Sue Guzman. Republicans gathered today for the first ever midterm convention in Dallas to energize the party's base for some challenging races in the weeks ahead. Candidates decided in a key New Hampshire Senate race on Tuesday.
10: President Trump's preferred candidate, former GOP Senator John Sununu, winning handily in the New Hampshire Republican primary. He faced off against former Massachusetts Senator Scott Brown. On the Democratic side, Congressman Chris Pappas fended off a challenge from Democratic Socialist Karishma Manzoor.
9: Fox's Kevin Cork, U.S. military says it destroyed five Iranian oil tankers following an attack on a naval warship. The president making the case for the U.S. strikes against Iran.
11: We're right now fighting because we have a certain nation that wanted a nuclear weapon.
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0: is the Fox News Rundown. Now a look at sports.
1: Tennis at the U.S. Open. On the women's side, top seed Aryna Sabalenka. Well, she beats Linda Nisková in her quarterfinal match. She needed three sets, but she advances. On the men's side, Francis Tiafoe needed five sets and a tiebreaker to beat fellow American Alex Mickelson. College football, brand new top 25. LSU jumped back into the top 10. Oregon slipped out of the top 5. Ohio State remains number 1. From the NFL, Baker Mayfield gets the contract extension he wanted. It's 3 years, $55 million per. That's sports on the Fox News Rundown. Jay Berman, Fox News.
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3: No, it's a bunch of bull when you play a Big Ten team and you're a MAC team. Trust me on this. This we know. You got to, quote, earn the officials' respect. 1 second put on the clock by a secret time score thing, which is actually true. The farther you away from the actual scores table, the one millionth of a second difference it gets. Anybody with a brain can see that that ball was out of bounds. There was no time on the clock. And let me explain this to you. If it were the other way, and I don't give a damn what anybody thinks about this. I don't give a damn what anybody that never coached thinks. Never. If it were the other way, Western Michigan would never, ever have been given a second to throw a ball into the end zone. Now, great throw by Underwood. Great catch by that kid from Utah that transferred in. But not a chance. For Outkicks, don't at me. I'm Dan Dockich, and this is Fox News Rundown.
4: Pause. Take a moment to remember when you did something good for someone else. How it made them feel. How it made you feel.

0: are right now as an economy. Unemployment around 4%. Historically, that's a very good thing. More than 350,000 federal worker jobs have been cut. No tax on tips. That's a thing. No tax on Social Security. That's a thing. The Trump tax cuts are now permanent tax cuts that Democrats all opposed, all thanks to the big, beautiful bill. Wages continue to go up. We have a Dow Jones breaking all-time highs, along with the S&P and the NASDAQ. So compared to where we were in 2021, 2022, 2023, we're in a much better place as a country, and things are moving in a much better direction moving forward. Republicans need to hammer that point home during this convention this week, because Democrats, if they take back the House, you will have Donald Trump in impeachment in perpetuity. I'm Joe Concha.
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7: The Senate. I'm Dave Anthony, Fox News. Unlike in Michigan and Florida, the socialist candidate in New Hampshire's Democratic primary lost big time. Congressman Chris Pappas defeated Karishma Mansour by more than 30 points.
8: Voters of New Hampshire have sent a clear message. They're fed up with what's happening in our politics, and they're ready for change.
7: Pappas will face a Republican former Senator John Sununu, who defeated another ex-GOP Senator Scott Brown in that primary. Sununu was backed by President Trump and is trying to win back the seat he lost to retiring Democratic Senator Gene Shaheen in 2016.

0: Giants. A's lost 4-2 to the Jays. And the Dodgers won 3-2 over the Reds. Birthdays today, Adam Sandler is 60. Hugh Grant, 66. Michael Bublé is 51. And from the show Nashville, Charles Esten is 61. If it's your birthday, happy birthday. So glad you were born.
1: This is Bruce from beautiful Big Canoe, Georgia. Your morning show is my morning show.
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13: Well, we have a stall 65 south at Daniel Payne Drive, exit 264, and Grants Mill Road northbound on the ramp to I-459 north. I'm Phil Carter in the Traffic Center.
14: Mostly sunny today, a high near 93 degrees, winds east-southeast at 10 to 15, maybe a stray shower during the afternoon, but most areas stay dry. Lows near 72 tonight. Highs around 95 tomorrow. Again, lots of sunshine, only a 20% chance for an afternoon shower or storm. Highs stay in the low to mid-90s Friday and Saturday, a better chance for scattered showers and storms during the afternoon and evening. I'm WBRC First Alert Chief Meteorologist Wes Wyatt on your side.
15: Right now, it's 73 degrees at Birmingham's News Traffic and Weather Station. 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
16: Update from Fox News in just a minute, but first, we lead local. Here's Leah Brandon.
17: The SEC's legal battle with LSU goes before a federal judge in Birmingham today. Jim Faraday has more.
18: The league is seeking to clear the way for a vote on expelling LSU from the SEC in response to Coach Lane Kiffin's possible plan to put NFL players on the roster. The league says the consensus of university presidents is that LSU's continued membership in the conference is inconsistent with the values and principles of the SEC and its member schools. A meeting is scheduled for tomorrow, but Louisiana Senator John Kennedy dismisses talk of LSU getting thrown out

0: That's bone deep down to the marrow stupid. I've got rocks in my driveway that are smarter than that. They're not going to throw LSU out of the SEC.
1: LSU has declined comment. I'm Jim Faraday.
2: A Mobile neurosurgeon pleads not guilty to child porn charges. Dr. Sean Clark was arrested after authorities say he was found to be in possession of explicit videos of a teenage girl produced by AI. He's also accused of producing images of younger children. Mobile County Chief Assistant DA Jennifer Sussman says prosecutors are ready to proceed.
3: The state of Alabama has entrusted us to protect its children, and we will do everything within our power to make sure that that happens.
2: Dr. Clark is being held on $450,000 bond. And UAB is enjoying record enrollment with 2,600 freshmen in the class. Over the last 2 years, enrollment is up 30%. The university's Kathleen Stallings telling WBRC.
4: Exposing students to the opportunities that it's afforded by a university being housed in town. And just even the proximity to opportunities that students have to take advantage of in the Birmingham area. I think that is so very unique.
2: Around 20% of students are from out of state. I'm Leah Brandon. And this is Alabama's Morning News with JT. We lead local. And now Fox News covers the world.
5: Escalating the trade war with Canada. I'm Dave Anthony, Fox News. And it's not just tariffs this time. The president is writing a ban on some imports in 3 weeks.
6: The president has issued a series of executive orders banning Canadian alcoholic beverages, some dairy goods, and motorbikes. President Trump responding to Canada's retaliatory tariffs, saying Ottawa was discriminating against American products. The Canadian government's called the bans unjustified, warning of the impact on workers, families, and businesses.
5: Fox's Jonathan Savage. But Iran has targeted Americans again, launching missiles at U.S. bases in Jordan, but they were either shot down or missed. After the U.S. military blew up 5 Iranian oil tankers following another failed Iran attempt to attack an American warship. Secretary of State Marco Rubio says,
7: for every time they do that or try to do that, they're going to lose tankers.
5: Oil prices are up another 2%, and gas has really been pumped up 7 cents today, putting AAA's national average for regular at $4.22 per gallon. Diesel also rose to a new all-time high of $5.94. And that's an issue for Republicans holding a midterm convention 8 weeks before the elections in Dallas tonight and tomorrow. Fox's Evan Brown is there.
8: The cost of living may just be what President Trump and Republicans will need to tackle at this first ever midterm RNC. The local Republicans already have been.
9: What can I control at the local level is our property tax rates. So that's what we've been working on is making sure we lower that.
8: David Pfaff is on the city council in Irving, Texas, outside Dallas. He met up with the Irving Republican Club Tuesday. He'd advised the president to keep affordability in mind.
9: They need to have the same message. What are we doing? That's going to affect your pocketbook at the end of the day.
5: Now, President Trump will address the convention both nights. A Republican, he backed one in New Hampshire in a Senate primary.
10: Give the Granite State a senator who'll put the people of New Hampshire first.
5: Former Senator John Sununu trying to win that seat back beat Republican Scott Brown in the primary. He'll face Chris Pappas in November. America's listening to Fox News.
11: Well, good morning. Welcome in. I'm JT. It is 6:05 on this Wednesday, September 9th. Hope you're doing well. We're glad to have you along this morning. Lots to cover this morning. Are we living in one of the happiest states in the United States? Roy O'Neill, our correspondent, been taking a look at this new survey coming out in just a few minutes. He'll join us about 5 minutes or so. Also, the NFL season kicking off tonight. Couple of good games tonight, then one tomorrow night. Patriots and the Seahawks tonight. I'm going to go ahead with the Seahawks on that one. And then tomorrow night, we've got the 49ers and the Rams. Not sure on that one. Roy O'Neill's got a peek at this. And how much money is spent every year in gambling? Be careful if you're out there placing bets. I mean, get a hold of you and make it miserable for you quickly. But so much money, so much. We'll talk more about that with Roy coming up here in just a minute. Also, Jonathan Savage, the latest on what's happening with Ukraine and the war there. Zelensky giving a verdict on the new U.S. Ideas for Peace, and Putin accused of senseless terror. So what's the latest in that battle? And we'll also touch on the Lindsey Clancy trial, as one of the jurors now has basically said, look, I had some reasonable doubt, but I didn't change my mind in which way I was going. So we'll see what that's all about coming up at about 6:30 this morning. Around Alabama, some good news. Officials say they expect to take a major step towards securing financing for the Mobile River Bridge and Bayway project. The goal, you ready, is dramatically improved one of the Gulf's biggest transportation bottlenecks, but it's going to cost a pretty penny. $3.2 billion on I-10 Mobile Bridge project there. So, yeah, lots of cash, but I'm sure it will help once they complete. Lakeland Community, Winston County, the hospital there in Haleyville, only hospital in Winston County, has entered a formal partnership with Huntsville Hospital Health System. Good news there. The agreement provides financial support, strategic guidance, and resources aimed at keeping the 25-bed critical access hospital financially stable. That's some good stuff right there. And Alabama conservation experts are highlighting several examples of wildlife species recovering after decades of conservation work. The state's got extraordinary amount of biodiversity and ranks third. We rank third nationally. Did not realize this in the number of the threatened and endangered species. So we're working on it and making progress. Hoover Stadium Trace, boy, they're getting some major renovations going. I'm moving forward. Alabama developers purchased approximately 65 acres in Hoover for $4.6 million. The property completes the land assembly needed for the third phase of Stadium Trace Village, and plans calling now for additional housing and retail, medical offices, workplaces. Hoover officials have unanimously backed the next stage of the development there. More investment and new development coming to one of Alabama's fastest growing communities, no doubt about it. And Hoover is happening once again. And Alabama and Auburn, a couple of games coming up this weekend. We'll run down some of the highlights in college football and also talk about the madness going on with the SEC right now and lawsuits flying. The NCAA has got their rules. The SEC's got their rules. And Lane Kiffin's right in the middle of it. Shocker. And we'll talk more about that coming up next hour as well. On the way, 3 minutes, we'll check traffic and weather together. Once again, Wednesday morning, September 9th, 6:08. Welcome in. We're glad to have you along this morning. Sure do appreciate you.
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11: In the top three.
25: No, it's not. And you wouldn't want any part of number two on the list. I'll tell you right now.
11: Oh, my gosh. All right, let me guess number one. I haven't seen the list yet. Happiest states. I gotta think it's sunny in one of these states. I'm going maybe Florida.
25: Go extreme.
11: Hawaii, if you got all the
25: there,
11: money.
25: There, boy.
11: Okay. All right. So yeah, I get that. A little pricey over there, but
25: right.
11: All right. What did they base all this on, and who put this together?
25: Sure. The folks over at Wallet Hub used about 100 different data points and put them in different categories, including emotional and physical well-being, the work environment in that state, and the community and environmental rank as well. So those are the three different categories, dozens of data points in each category, and that's how they compiled this list that showed Hawaii is the happiest state, including everything from, you know, how easy is it to get a job? What's your job security? What's the unemployment number? How many people have health care? What's the air quality? How many recreational opportunities do you have? And on and on. So Hawaii is number one. Get this. New Jersey is number two.
11: What? New Jersey? Yeah.
25: New Jersey.
11: Based on what?
25: Well, as I just said, they actually rank number one when it comes to emotional and physical well-being.
11: Oh, my gosh.
25: Yeah.
11: You know,
25: Utah, Idaho, and Maryland round out the top five.
11: Such bizarre numbers there. I can't believe Jersey is number two happiest state in America. Maybe I'm missing the boat on this, but no thanks.
25: Well, hey, maybe they're just happy they're not in New York.
11: That's a good point. I'm not moving north of the Mason-Dixon line again. It's too cold up there. I'm done with all the snow. All right,
25: we're not moving north of the Triborough Bridge for sure.
11: That's right.
25: So let's see. Okay, Alabama's had better days. Comes in number 45. The worst ranking was in emotional and physical well-being. Again, that includes a lot of data points like, where's the list? Share of adult depression, social well-being, sports participation, adequate sleep rate, share of adults feeling active and productive, the suicide rate, the life expectancy, the food.
11: All right. I'm telling you right now, Alabama is one of the best kept secrets in America.
25: Still better than Kentucky, Alaska, Arkansas, Louisiana, and West Virginia, bottom of the barrel.
11: West Virginia, bottom of the barrel. Now, there are highlights there. I mean, let's talk about the pepperoni rolls. Fantastic, if you've never had one. All right. Well, listen, I'm telling you, Alabama's a great place to raise your family, and there's communities that are fantastic. And yes, there's some areas that we struggle just like any other state. But I got to tell you, I ended up number 45 on the list. That's just, did you say Wallet Hub put that together? Yeah.
25: Okay. They did.
11: Figures.
25: Wallet closed.
11: Yeah, and when you talk about sports activities, are you kidding me? This is one of the hottest college states in America here. All right, let's talk about the NFL. Here we go. I mean, NFL, college, I mean, crank up the billions of dollars that are going to be bet on games this season, I would imagine. Still, a lot of folks out there betting on games.
25: They are. $29.5 billion will be spent on regulated commercial sports books. Here's what's interesting. The American Gaming Association says a lot more gambling activity is now moving to those prediction markets. The websites like Kalshi and Polymarket might have just as much betting going on there as you have on the regulated commercial sports books. And, you know, they'll argue that, look, you're not getting the tax incentives. You're not really getting the positive side that comes with some of this sports betting. And instead, it's all the negatives. And the other issue they'll bring up is that the Polymarkets and the Kalshis of the world allow people to bet when they're under age 21. You only have to be 18.
11: See,
25: and that can be a big issue.
11: That's a problem. That's a major problem. Gambling is can certainly turn into an addiction pretty quick, just like anything. I've seen it happen with so many, people that I know, and they get upside down, and next thing you know, they're pulling money out of things they ought to be saving, and it's just.
25: Especially young men.
11: I mean,
25: this is targeting young men, and it's right there on your phone. It's dangerous.
11: So easy and so dangerous. You're right about that, and you get in trouble pretty quick. So my advice is, just don't. They don't build these casinos on all the winners in the gambling world. So just keep that in mind. So we got games tonight, Patriots and the Seahawks. You're a New England guy, so I guess you're going with the Pats.
25: I am. Hoping for a different outcome from what we saw in the Super Bowl, that's for sure.
11: That's Super Bowl rematch.
25: I think it's going to be a hurdle, but I'm not putting any money on the Pats.
11: Well,
25: anybody else for that.
11: The Seahawks are at home too, so I think I got to go with the Seahawks tonight. But tomorrow night, look at this: the 49ers and the Rams are playing in Australia. That game's 7:30 our time tomorrow night. But I don't know much about either one of those teams, but it'll be kind of fun for the folks in Melbourne.
25: Hey, that's going to be something. And they've got some other, I think there's a big rugby tournament going on at the same time there in Melbourne. So it's you're going to have two big competing sports events happening in Australia tomorrow.
11: Football and football. All right. And then my Steelers got the Falcons Sunday at noon. So looking for a big win from our Steelers. Okay. And Pats are your team. So you think they're going to do well this year, playoffs?
25: We'll see. A few changes. I want to see what comes together. I'll feel better about the season after I get a handle on tonight. Let's see how it goes. By the way, if I'm grumpy and even more discombobulated than usual tomorrow, it's because I'm staying up late for this darn game.
11: All right. Well, I'll bring a sausage biscuit for you tomorrow. All right, Roy. Thank you, buddy. I appreciate you. We'll talk tomorrow. It's 6:19 now. Alabama's morning news up next. Jonathan Savage, our Fox correspondent in London. Ukraine war, the latest there, with Zelensky giving a verdict on the new U.S. idea for peace. As Putin's accused of a bunch of senseless terror. Details on all this coming up next after traffic and weather together, 3 minutes away.
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11: In the meantime, while all that's going on, he's still firing missiles. Jonathan, good morning. So I guess good news is everybody's talking peace plan, but bad news is Putin's still firing missiles like he always does.
15: Yeah, there are two realities here. On the one hand, diplomacy is moving forward. We've got U.S. envoys traveling between Moscow and Kyiv. We've got Vladimir Zelensky giving a cautious welcome to some new American ideas. And as you're saying, President Trump has spoken directly to Vladimir Putin. But the other reality is that the war is becoming even more destructive. There was a brief pause over the weekend, and then Russia began major attacks on Kyiv once again, killing civilians, damaging homes, infrastructure, causing chaos. And the described as senseless terror by Vladimir Zelensky.
11: Yeah, has this become an issue with Putin that he doesn't care where he sends missiles anymore? It's to the point now, you know, yeah, I'm trying to get their military. Yeah, I'm trying to get infrastructure. But you know what? I'm going to start launching missiles into neighborhoods now and really make these folks mad over that. I mean, has he lost his mind on this? Because on the other hand, like we talked about, he's had a phone call with the president of the United States. And he's like, yes, Mr. President, yes, we want to work towards peace. I hope it works out. It's like he doesn't care where the missiles are going. Plus, unless he gets exactly what he wants in these talks, 100%, he can smile and talk all he wants. But until somebody says, okay, we'll grant every one of your wishes, he's going to continue to fire missiles.
15: Yeah, well, I think the Ukrainians would tell you, JT, that since the start of this war, the Russians have been indiscriminately firing on civilians and civilian infrastructure. They will point to the massacre of the town of Bucha, where Russian soldiers laid waste to the civilian population as they were forced to withdraw from that area just north of the Ukrainian capital, Kyiv. And people have said that Vladimir Putin should be put on trial for war crimes as a result of what has happened in Ukraine. And yes, even President Trump has expressed frustration with how Vladimir Putin would talk about peace one day, but then be ordering missiles fired on Ukraine the next. So there are many people saying that, look, Vladimir Putin is not showing any genuine interest in peace.
11: Well, Vladimir needs to calm down. We got our hands full with the Iranian situation. Don't make us jump into this situation with Russia or Ukraine even more than we are. I like the diplomacy. I like that. But look, Ukraine, they're not backing down either. They are making some progress with their missiles inside Russia, right? I mean, the Kremlin's seen some missiles get a little too close for comfort.
15: Yeah, absolutely. We have seen Ukrainian drone attacks in huge numbers getting very close to Moscow, causing damage in Russian cities, targeting oil refineries, military infrastructure. Just the other day, Vladimir Zelensky said his force had struck targets in Russia's major Black Sea port of Novorossiysk, and targets included naval facilities, warships, and oil and logistics sites. Mm-hmm. So the Ukrainians are trying to increase the economic and military cost to Moscow of continuing the war.
11: You know, I think Putin's a little surprised that Ukraine has stepped up as much as they have, and they're not the pushover that he once thought they were. So, you know, take that, Putin. Calm down and let's work this thing out and get some peace. Jonathan Savage, thank you, buddy. I appreciate you this morning.
15: Thank you.
11: All right, 6:28 now. Alabama's Morning News, bottom of the hour update with Fox News and Leah Brandon coming up too. And traffic and weather together on the way. And what's going on with the Lindsey Clancy jurors? They're speaking out now. We'll have more on that about 5 minutes away. Stay with us.
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3: 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And the math is what it is. Now, with all that said, I have a hope and an optimism that I've not had in the past because of the current state of the Democratic Party. And I just think that this is such an inflection point for the country. I hope all of you are as dialed in and get as dialed in and feel the sense of urgency that I do.
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4: Hey, it's Ben Ferguson. 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
27: Minutes, no delay, 72 eastbound from County Line Road to 231. 13 minutes, 72 westbound from 231 to County Line Road. 565 westbound from 72 to 65, 17-minute commute. And traveling elsewhere, you're doing okay. I'm Veronica Rout, and that's your total traffic.
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29: Producing images of younger children. Mobile County Chief Assistant District Attorney Jennifer Sussman says prosecutors are ready to proceed.
30: We do feel prepared to go forward with the preliminary hearing. The defense is, you know, entitled to do whatever investigation it needs to do before then. And then ultimately, we will be prepared to present the matter before a judge.
29: Clark is being held on a $450,000 bond. In Alabama, state troopers say they investigated six deaths on state highways over Labor Day weekend. The fatal crashes happening in Shelby, Baldwin, Cleburne, Colbert, and Lauderdale counties. I'm Leah Brandon.
31: And this is Alabama's Morning News with JT. We lead local. 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
32: News. I'm Gianna Gelosi. The RNC's first ever midterm convention begins in Dallas today.
33: The focus is on key contests that will determine whether the GOP keeps control of Congress. So some of the speakers will include Texas Attorney General Ken Paxton, who's locked in a tight Senate race with Democrat James Tallarico, Mike Collins, who's looking to unseat Democratic Senator John Ossoff in Georgia, and Mike Rogers, who's neck and neck with progressive Abdul El-Sayed in the Senate race in Michigan.
32: Fox's Madeline Rivera, Republican John Sununu, is going to face Democrat Chris Pappas in November in the race to replace retiring Senator Jeanne Shaheen in New Hampshire. Sununu, after his primary win.
34: Join us. Reject the chaos in Washington. Give the Granite State a senator who'll put the people of New Hampshire first every single day.
32: Democrats have to hold on to the seat to have a chance of flipping the upper chamber. 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
11: It is 6:33 now. Alabama's Morning News. I'm JT. Up and moving this morning. We sure do appreciate you spending some time with us. We got a lot to cover this morning. Coming up in just a little bit, we'll talk a little bit more what's happening with Turning Point USA as we are getting close. Yes, tomorrow is the one-year anniversary of the assassination of Charlie Kirk. And Turning Point USA is facing all kinds of problems and threats. And it's hurting their, you know, their I guess, recruiting and their leadership. Is frustrated with the fact that people are walking away or are not interested in joining and being a part of it because of the fear of all of this. It's just crazy what's happening with this. So we'll talk more about that. Also, Harper Harwell will join us shortly after 7 o'clock this morning from the Birmingham Business Journal. Some good news in our area. We'll take a look at the market as well with Jay Ratliff from daytradefund.com. And he was also a lot, you know, he's involved in a lot with the airline industry for years as an executive. And Jay will also bring us up to speed on what's happened with that Amazon cargo plane that crashed and another unruly passenger duct taped to the seat. I mean, what do you have to do on an airplane to have everybody pin you down and wrap duct tape around you to the seat. Get a grip on yourself, would you please? All right, the Lindsey Clancy trial, as we know, ended in not a unanimous decision. So therefore, it's a mistrial. And now three jurors from this murder trial say a single holdout juror blocked the acquittal, even after admitting he had some reasonable doubt. Yeah, the four person, Lindsey in this trial, in the Lindsey Clancy jury, retired fifth grade teacher Ronnie Carlson said the lone holdout on that jury resulted in this mistrial.
0: He had reasonable doubt. He admitted he had reasonable doubt. And then he said, but I'm still not going to say that she's not guilty by reason of insanity.
11: See, the whole jury pool, except for the one holdout, was ready to send her to the mental hospital, not guilty because of the mental problems she was going through. This one holdout said, nope, she killed her kids. I'm not changing my mind. He said, yeah, I had a little reasonable doubt, but nah, not enough to change his mind. Defense attorney Kevin Reddington said that he understands the emotions on both sides.
1: It's easier to say she's evil and throw her in jail and walk away, but she's not evil.
11: Well, you killed your kids. You may have had episodes of some, postpartum depression. Most women I know that's been through that, in fact, all of them, have not killed their kids. There's got to be some accountability in all of this. You know, the defense attorney also offered support for her husband in all of this.
0: He had reasonable doubt. He admitted he had reasonable doubt. And then he said, but I'm still not going to say that she's not guilty by reason of insanity.
11: Yeah, just not going to budge on that. So, you got to wonder what's going to happen in the new trial. If in fact, they do go ahead and try it again. There may not be one. Kevin Reddington also was asked, about whether or not if there could be a good outcome in this case.
1: No. Maybe the social implications would be good. There might be other women that will be able to get good, solid medical care. Maybe the United States will come out of the dark ages as it comes to grips with women that are going through postpartum depression, postpartum psychosis.
11: Yeah, I think there's a room certainly for improvement on how we deal with mentally ill people in the in our communities and in our country. There are a lot of people in the homeless population that suffer from mental illness. There are a lot of people that battle it every day, and there are meds for this. And a lot of times, you get to different doctors, you get different meds, and all of a sudden you're piled up on it. And I think there's room for some definite improvement in the arena there. But, when you kill people, I think there's still got to be held, some accountability in all of that, including for Lindsey Clancy. It is 6:38 now. Alabama's morning news. John Decker up next. He is in Dallas. He's down and ready to go as the RNC is getting ready for the first midterm convention ever. We'll check in with him after we check traffic and weather together here in 3 minutes.
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11: You know, besides you that listen and you know, folks like me that are in this business don't really pay attention to what's going on as much as, you know, we do, because, you know, we're in it here. We're doing this. A lot of people are getting more and more interested in it, but a lot of people say, nah, I don't really have anything, you know, influence on changing anything, so why go vote? It's going to turn out the way it does. So, no, we got to get rid of that. We got to go out and vote. Get folks to go vote. Get your family and friends to get out and vote. And today is the first ever Republican midterm convention in Dallas. And John Decker joins us now. He is there, our White House correspondent. John, good morning. Welcome in.
21: Good morning from Dallas, Texas. Good morning to you. Night one happens hours away. The president will speak on night one. The president, JT, will also speak on night two. But we're going to have a number of speakers, all in an effort to raise the energy level, to energize Republicans with less than 2 months to go until the midterm election. So the president will speak tonight. He will speak tomorrow night. We'll hear from Vice President J.D. Vance, a number of cabinet members, a number of individuals in the president's cabinet, lawmakers seeking reelection, and we'll also hear from Speaker of the House Mike Johnson. One person we will not hear from, not here at this convention, is John Thune. He's the Senate Majority Leader. He is not here. The president has expressed his displeasure with John Thune for his inability to pass in the Senate, the Save America Act. That's not his fault. The numbers are simply not there. You can't get blood from a stone, but he will not be here at this convention. First time we've ever seen this, JT, a midterm convention. Neither party has ever had this before, and Republicans having this less than 2 months to go until November the 3rd.
11: Well, I like the idea because there's so many tight races, and what we're seeing inside the Democratic Party and how split they are with these crazy socialists on the left and the moderate Democrats now battling to maintain control of what that party used to be. And boy, I'll tell you, the attraction towards socialism for young people, it's just they don't really realize what they're getting into if they vote for something like this, because it has never been successful in any country in the world ever in history. For gosh sakes, do some history. Also, let's talk about John Thune. My thought is, you know, we hear time and time again, if you're going to be the leader of the Senate, you got to lead. And a lot of people in the Senate are a little frustrated with John's inability to lead, including, as you mentioned, the president's, you know, frustration with him not being able to push over. As you mentioned, the votes aren't there, but you know, we don't coalesce like the Democrats do in the Republican Party as much as I think we should. A lot of things on people's mind in the midterms, and you know, we've seen history, John, right? When you get a Republican in control of the House and the Senate and then the White House, midterms come around, it usually shifts. I think what the odds are that this could shift, but the president's counting on it not shifting over to the Democrats.
21: Well, that's right, JT. The party in power, in this case, it's Republicans, but the party in power typically loses seats in the midterms. You know, it's not just Republicans. You mentioned Republicans. It happened in the first midterm election for President Barack Obama. You saw Democrats lose control of both the House and the Senate in President Obama's first midterm election. We saw that happen in President Trump's first midterm election in his first term. We shall see what happens in November, but a lot of headwinds. You alluded to that, JT. You have high gas prices, high prices at the grocery store. You have this trade war going on between the United States and Canada. All headwinds for Republicans heading into the midterms. And of course, it's a very narrow majority that Republicans have in both the House and the Senate right now.
11: Now, you mentioned a lot of the speakers that are going to be there today and tomorrow, John. What time does it get started? When do we start to hear the first of the speakers? They say what more than 100 speakers are expected.
21: Yeah, it happens actually starting in the afternoon, but that's not obviously prime time. The president gets underway 8:15 local time this evening. So that's 8:15 for you as well. We're both on the same time zone now. And the president will be kicking it off and also concluding this convention as well. The president views this as a great opportunity to energize voters, but also there'll be a lot of fundraising happening here in Dallas, Texas as well. You need money to win elections, and there will be a lot of fundraisers. Do you know what it costs to get a picture with the president if you want to attend one of these fundraisers, JT? It's over $80,000.
11: Wow.
21: That raises a lot of money for Republicans, certainly heading into the midterms. And money is going to be a big part of the equation here in terms of getting out the vote and getting those campaign commercials up on the air.
11: 100%. Not only campaign for the candidates to bring more common sense, I think, to the country, and it's more aligned with the majority of this country, but also, as you mentioned, get out the vote. We've got to get off the couch, folks, and go vote. Grab a friend, grab a family member. But you got to get out for these midterms. You know, 10, 15, 20% turnout is not good. John, I think we got to do a better job nationally to, you know, get folks to go vote. It's important.
21: Well, that's right, JT. And I'll tell you all about day one when we speak tomorrow. Looking forward to that. Looking forward to tonight as well. So we'll speak tomorrow at the same exact time. I look forward to it, and have a great day.
11: All right, brother, you too. Nice chatting with you. It's 6:48 now. Alabama's morning news. Don't forget John Decker's updates always, every day, fresh for you right there on the iHeartRadio app. It's free to download. On the way next, Colorado's Turning Point USA chapter. They say the membership is flat. Why? Because a lot of pushback and threats. That's why. We'll get you some details on it after we check traffic and weather together next in 3 minutes.
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11: It's a little different. Turning Point USA's chapter there at Fort Lewis College in Durango, Colorado, basically remains stagnant nearly a year after the school approved the conservative student organization and Charlie Kirk's movement. They said, yes, you can have a chapter here, and it just kind of flattened out. Rachel Cook, who is the vice president of this chapter there in Fort Lewis, told Fox and did, that it's definitely been flat. And the biggest reason, fear of retaliation and harassment. What happened to the, the hate has no home here. Democrats, socialists, what's going on here? Oh, unless you disagree with us. Oh, that's right. I keep forgetting that small print. Students reportedly worrying about joining the group could make them, targets on campus. David Peters, who's a 66-year-old gentleman, local conservative supporter and a former chairman of La Plata County GOP, says some Turning Point USA members have received anonymous death threats there. He's also a retired Chevron executive, and he became a big part of the controversy himself after he went through a confrontation outside a student government meeting. And according to the Fort Lewis College Police report, a student identified as Megan Elizabeth Millett, who goes by Nova, what is that, struck this man, grabbed his phone and hit him with a Taco Bell cup. I mean, thank God she didn't swear.

0: They say they've received more than 120,000 inquiries from students wanting to establish chapters following Charlie's death. And more than 1,500 college chapters nationwide now exist, and a presence of more than 6,200 college and high school campuses. You know, it's just unbelievable. You get threats coming at you. You don't want to walk into that. You know, has this political intolerance on college campuses gotten to the point where students are afraid to publicly identify with a political group? Yeah, it's not good. Take a deep breath, folks. If you disagree with somebody, okay, I disagree with you. Nice chat. See you later. Not, hey, let's go find a way to, you know, get violent. Sickening. 6:58, Alabama's Morning News. Top of the hour update coming up with Fox and Leah Brandon, too. Plus, traffic and weather together here in just about 3 minutes.
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19: In the afternoon, but most areas stay dry. Lows near 72 tonight. Highs around 95 tomorrow. Again, lots of sunshine. Only a 20% chance for an afternoon shower or storm. Highs stay in the low to mid 90s Friday and Saturday. A better chance for scattered showers and storms during the afternoon and evening. I'm WBRC First Alert Chief Meteorologist Wes Wyatt on your side.
20: Right now, it's 73 degrees at Birmingham's News Traffic and Weather Station. 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
0: 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Update from Fox News here in just a couple of minutes. But first, we lead local. Here's Leah Brandon.
21: A Homeland Security Investigations officer in South Alabama is facing felony sex charges involving an underage girl. Spanish Ford police say they've been investigating Kent Blackledge since early this year. Alabama Attorney General Steve Marshall says Blackledge was directly involved with child exploitation cases and even taught classes on spotting child predators.
22: He worked with local law enforcement officials, worked with members of the community in discussing these type of cases and raising awareness. And it's why it is so

0: profoundly disappointing and frankly disgusting.
1: Spanish Fort Police Chief John Barber praising the victim.
2: It takes a lot of courage for somebody to come forward. There's a lot of scrutiny that's placed on somebody that comes forward in these cases. If perpetrators get away with it, they're going to keep doing it.
1: Blackledge is charged with rape, sodomy, child sexual abuse, and incest. He's bonded out of jail. The SEC's legal battle with LSU goes before a federal judge in Birmingham today at 1 o'clock. The league is seeking authority for a vote on expelling LSU from the SEC. That's in response to Coach Lane Kiffin's possible plans to put NFL players on the roster. The league says the consensus of university presidents is that LSU's continued membership in the conference is inconsistent with the values and principles of the SEC and its member schools. A meeting is scheduled for tomorrow. And plans for a major new golf complex in Irondale. The Alabama Golf House is a $30 million project. The 80-acre public facility will include a 30-bay hitting area, an instructional area, and clubhouses for golf programs. It'll be built next to the Pine Tree Country Club. Groundbreaking is set for fall. I'm Leah Brandon. And this is Alabama's Morning News with JT. We lead local. And now Fox News covers the world.
3: Iran warns of a dangerous escalation. I'm Dave Anthony, Fox News, putting out a statement condemning the latest U.S. military strikes.
4: After the five Iranian tankers were destroyed, Iran tried again, this time to try to hit U.S. forces in Jordan. They launched a ballistic missile attack. Jordan says 18 of those missiles were intercepted. Two of the missiles fell harmlessly in an unpopulated area.
3: That's Fox's Steve Harrigan in Tel Aviv. Oil prices up again today, and so is what we were paying at the gas pump. Up 7 cents this morning. AAA's national average for regular $4.22 per gallon. Diesel hit a new record high today of $5.94. As President Trump intensifies the trade war with Canada beyond tariffs. After Canada put fees on U.S. imports in retaliation, he posted on Truth Social.
5: 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No access.
3: Fox's Peter Ducey at the White House reports starting September 29th.
5: These Canadian products are just banned, cannot be shipped to the United States. It is some alcoholic beverages, some dairy products, and some large motorcycles.
3: The president may talk about that tonight in Texas when he addresses the first ever Republican midterm convention 8 weeks before the elections.
6: A chance for candidates, mainly for House and Senate, to get up and make big speeches. Many of those candidates, first timers and incumbents, are in tight races with Democrats, and those races will determine control of the Congress.
3: Fox's Evan Brown in Dallas. A Trump-backed Republican won a Senate primary in New Hampshire. John Sununu.
7: We focused on the issues important to voters across New Hampshire. Right? Economy, jobs.
3: Sununu, a former senator trying to win that seat back in New Hampshire, beat another ex-GOP Senator Scott Brown. Sununu will face Democrat Chris Pappas.
8: This is one of the biggest matchups that could determine control of the chamber in November. Congressman Chris Pappas was able to fend off a challenge from Democratic Socialist Karishma Mansour. He won by a pretty big gap, clinching about 65% of the vote.
3: That's Madeline Rivera. 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
9: 7:05 now, Alabama's Morning News. I'm JT on this Wednesday, September 9th. So glad to have you along, but going to be some nice speeches tonight at the first ever midterm convention down in Dallas. Looking forward to seeing some of those speakers tonight and tomorrow as well. Lots going on this hour. Going to be talking a little bit more about Lane Kiffin and the SEC. Oh, my gosh. Come on. Seriously. I mean, is anybody surprised? There's drama around Lane Kiffin and LSU because of what's going on with the NIL, the portal, and now the NFL players coming back because they've got a year of eligibility. There have been so many opinions on this. There's so much common sense that I think has not entered the room of discussion yet. So we'll talk more about that about 7:30 this morning. Also coming up here in just about 15 minutes, Jay Radler from daytradefund.com. We're going to be talking about the Fed leaning out towards a possible rate increase and the president turning up the heat on the rate cut by the Fed. So once again, the president wants to go one direction and the Fed chair wants to go the other direction. Plus, as Jay spent years in the airline industry, the latest on the investigation with the Amazon cargo plane crash and another unruly passenger got duct taped to a seat. What do you have to do for the whole cabin to pin you down and duct tape you to a seat? Oh, people, calm down for heaven's sake. Also coming up next, Harper Harwell with Birmingham Business Journal. She'll be in the studio with us. As Immediate, a great company, Matt Pierce runs Immediate, has now closed on some big capital to continue to grow and do great things in our community. We'll also talk about the commissary kitchens that are available and more being built. Interesting and good news in our area coming up with Harper here in just about 4 minutes as well. Well, one soul will not be at the convention tonight, and that'd be John Fetterman from Pennsylvania, the senator. He's a Democrat. Of course, it's a Republican convention, but he might be there next time. I think he's about had it with the Democratic Party. Maybe he'll run as an independent, but he is not happy with the way things are going with the Democratic Party. He's been pretty vocal about it, and a lot of people say, not the Fetterman we wanted. Well, why? Because he's bringing too much common sense? Yeah, the Democrats don't like that. But right now, he's facing a new wave of attacks from the members of his own party following this bombshell Wall Street Journal investigation into his conduct as a senator. Here's what they're saying. Based on some former staffers, text messages, and some other internal communications, they allege that John Fetterman routinely canceled constituent meetings, skipped events, and showed little interest in some basic Senate responsibilities. Some heavy accusations out here. One particularly damaging allegation, that John Fetterman reportedly canceled a meeting with paralyzed veterans because he said he was sick, then appeared on Fox News shortly afterwards. Another allegation involving Children's Hospital of Philadelphia, where John Fetterman reportedly questioned why he needed to meet with hospital officials concerning Medicaid cuts and vaccines. John Fetterman has strongly rejected all these allegations and calling the reporting lies, half-truths, innuendos, smears, and anonymous claims from disgruntled former staffers. What's really going on here? They're turning on him in the Democratic Party. John Fetterman is coming right in line with all of them. He wants to bring common sense to the table, and they ain't having it. So what do? Unleash a barrage of attacks on John Fetterman. They are turning against him. Representative Brendan Boyle, fellow Pennsylvania Democrat, called Fetterman a disgrace, said the state deserves better. Wow. He is getting support from some Republicans there. The voters have become some of his strongest supporters in PA. He reportedly broken down with the Democrats on all these issues, including Israel, Iran, and other foreign policy matters. Senator Dave McCormick, a Republican from Pennsylvania, has also developed a bipartisan relationship with Fetterman. And our own Katie Britt understands John Fetterman. They have a good relationship because they can sit down and talk without getting all upset and angry with each other. So John Fetterman, I hope you stay in the Democratic Party. We need the common sense there. I just remember that, when he ran, his whole family's Republican, by the way, but he ran as a Democrat. But now he's getting in there and seeing what the party's all about. And, he's like, I'm not sure about this anymore. You know, Joe Manchin was a moderate in the Democratic Party. He's now retired West Virginia senator for years and certainly liked him on that side. You get him in the Republican side of things. Well, yeah, we'd love to have you. But we need you on the other side, kind of trying to talk some sense into these Democrats. All right, 7:10, Alabama's Morning News. Up next, stay with us, Harper Harwell from the Birmingham Business Journal after we check traffic and weather together.
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24: It's been 25 years.
25: The plane was aiming towards the building.
24: I could still see that perfect blue sky.
26: I looked up and there was just this explosion.
27: We will never forget.
9: Kitchen's all about.
28: Yeah, so these are facilities that are usually outfitted with several commercial grade certified kitchen spaces. So food truck owners, caterers, food entrepreneurs can come in, rent these spaces. A lot of people do hourly rent, or they'll do like monthly leases, weekly, monthly leases. If they know they need it for longer periods of time, they can come in whenever they need to, early, late. They usually have parking for food trucks and stuff. So these are just spaces that can help food entrepreneurs get off the ground without taking the risk of automatically, you know, going for a brick and mortar space, which is very expensive these days and, you know, not easy to get funding for. So these are great resources for food entrepreneurs. And we have a huge food truck scene in Birmingham as well. So a lot of these food trucks use these.
9: Oh, like
28: well.
9: Our buddy in Mountain Brook making all the bread. He got shut down by the city with the zoning and making it all out of his home. He could use one of these places, right?
28: Yep, exactly.
9: Can anybody use it? Could I, if I've got a big party plan for a graduation or something at my house and I want to do the catering?
28: Yeah.
9: Can I just round up all the gear and I don't want to mess my wife's kitchen up, so I could go rent the space and use it as well? Anybody could?
28: Yeah, I believe so. I mean, you'd have to look at the different rules and regulations of each different facility, but it sounds like any caterers can come in and use them. A lot of caterers use them, and a lot of them have cold and hot storage, so like coolers and stuff if you need to store stuff.
9: Yeah.
28: So a lot of like cake, you know, wedding cake makers and stuff like that will use these instead of their home kitchens. So
9: are there a bunch of them around?
28: Yeah, there's several in Hoover and throughout the city. And there's also three new food-related resources coming to the city, which is kind of what my story focused on. So there's a food retail space where, like, companies can come in and work out kind of the front-facing retail. There's, like, a little booth, like, almost like a coffee shop. There's a a space for like pastries and stuff. There's a counter.
9: I got you.
28: And then a new commissary kitchen coming to Woodlawn as well. And that's actually being opened by Zebby Carney, who's behind Eugene's Hot Chicken.
9: Okay.
28: So
9: okay.
28: He started, when he started his food truck, he started out of a commissary kitchen.
9: Yeah.
28: So that helped him get his feet off the ground. So now he's investing several hundreds of thousands of dollars into a new commissary kitchen in Woodlawn.
9: So what do you do? Just Google commissary kitchens in the Birmingham area and then yeah. Boom, there they are.
28: Yeah, there's a list of them that come
9: I love
28: up.
9: It. I love it.
28: Yeah.
9: Well, my buddy Matt Pierce over there at Imagine, well, it's actually called Immediate, not Imagine. Immediate, located in Homewood. And they're kind of an entrepreneurial startup business growth type of company, right?
28: Yeah.
9: I mean, did I describe that right?
28: He's kind of
9: like a Bill Smith. He just, has an idea, makes it happen, and kaboom.
28: Yeah, there
9: what's,
28: you go.
9: What's the latest with Matt?
28: Yeah, so they just closed a huge Series B funding round. So Series B is kind of the third or fourth type of funding round that a startup can raise. So, these are venture capital rounds, which is kind of like Shark Tank. You know, Shark Tank is just televised venture capital.
9: So Matt is the contestant coming before the sharks, and he landed $13 million in investment?
28: Yes.
9: Who's Mr. Wonderful in this picture?
28: So it was led by Utah-based Bank Tech Ventures with participation from Castle Creek Launchpad. Now,
9: Very cool. Both
28: of these entities have invested in Immediate in the past. So their last raise was $16 million in 2023. So this company has a history of huge funding rounds, and they're going to use this to scale their product and expand their
9: offerings. He's a smart guy.
28: Yeah.
9: A good guy, too. So what will he use the money for? Any plans on where he's going to go with the money? Buy another company? Grow his own company? What's the plan?
28: It looks like they're going to use it to grow their own company. They're expanding some growth in the employer market, some mm-hmm. distribution partnerships. They're going to expand their existing working capital facility with Always.Bank. To provide additional capacity to support that company's growth. So they're really just expanding their platform, doing more for their customers. So
9: I need to
28: very
9: call
28: successful.
9: Him. He needs to open this up to this, public offerings, and I'd like to buy a little stock in him.
28: Okay, well, there you go.
9: He's doing pretty good.
28: Yeah.
9: Well, that's some good stuff right there. Thank you, Harper Harwell, Birmingham Business Journal.
28: Yeah, good to see you.
9: All right, 7:19 now. Alabama's Morning News coming up next. Jay Rattler from daytradefund.com. We'll take a look at the market. What's the Fed going to do on interest rates? Plus, he spent years in the airline industry. A couple of stories, the update on the Amazon cargo plane crash, and another crazy passenger duct taped to the seat. What happened with this? After we check traffic and weather together in 3 minutes.
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9: Now. It is 7:24 now. Alabama's Morning News. I'm JT, and our friend Jay Ratliff joins us now from daytradefund.com. And I feel like, Jay, that Groundhog Day. Here we go once again. The Fed says nope. President says, please give me a rate cut. So now our new Fed is leaning towards a rate not only not going down, but maybe going up. And the president's still turning up the heat on a rate cut by the Fed. So nothing changes sometimes.
13: It does not. And of course, this is kind of one of the really early tests for the new Fed chair and to see exactly if he's going to allow any of the political pressure to influence the decision. And I highly doubt that that's going to be the case, because he's made it clear that, look, we're going to do what we've got to do. And if pausing is the right thing, going to do it. If an interest rate cut is needed and they can get away with it, they're going to do it. And if it requires an interest rate increase, that's what they're going to do. And a lot of the data that they have been receiving over the last couple of weeks have indicated a trend that would suggest perhaps an interest rate increase is needed. Now, we'll have to wait and see, but the odds right now on Wall Street, everybody's kind of leaning in the direction of that. We will know in very short order what the Fed do. But again, you know, President Trump is never going to waste an opportunity to let us know what he thinks. And he thinks that the interest rates should be cut. He was very critical of Jay Powell many times, saying he would fire him because he wasn't doing his job. But in the end, he allowed Jerome Powell to do what he did. And I suspect it's going to be the same thing here. So we'll have to wait and see which way things are going to go. And again, it could go any of three directions. I'm kind of leaning towards an interest rate increase, perhaps a pause, but certainly not an interest rate decrease.
9: Yeah. When do you anticipate that decision?
13: I think we're going to get some initial news today on some things. And then as the rest of the month rolls out, we're going to get some additional details, especially towards the end of the month. And it's always on Wednesdays. I think they like to do it when you and I are talking, because it's not news, because they wait till we're done talking to announce what they're going to do. So I won't be surprised, like I said, if it comes out as an interest increase or And what Wall Street wants is not only the decision, but tell us the factors specifically.
9: Right.
13: So we've got an idea that we can look at the same data you are. And really, the Fed's not as transparent as they would like, and actually nowhere near what it was before with the Jerome Powell who did them.
9: All right. Also, spending years in the airline business, I'm sure you've seen and heard stories almost covering any subject matter, including what happened with the Amazon cargo plane crash. We've seen planes, you know, crash on runways, go extended beyond the runway for some reason. And I understand now they're looking at whether or not the brakes or the reverse engines were deployed. They're going to be interviewing some of the crew members to see if there was anything else that they picked up on that they didn't, you know, already, I guess, talk about. But where are we in this Amazon cargo plane crash? What are you hearing?
13: Well, we'll get an initial, a deeper initial look from the NTSB 30 days after the crash. And then it's going to take about 8 to 12 months to give us the final report. And yeah, they're looking at the brakes. There's three parts of an aircraft that is the considered the speed reduction system. You use the brakes, which is your primary tool. Then you've got oilers or the speed brakes that are those little things at the back that pop up. They kind of help serve as a speed brake. And then you've got the reverse thrusters that the crew uses. And apparently none of those were employed. And when you look at the landing, JT, they came in and landed, I mean, practically almost halfway down the runway.
9: Wow.
13: They landed first on their nose wheel, then the right main gear, and then they went an extended period of time before the left gear finally touched down. And that's when you can begin the braking stuff. And by then, they were so far down, I'm surprised that they didn't just do a go-around and try and come back and do it again. There may have been some mechanical situations going on with that aircraft that we're not aware of, and that's one of the many things that the NTSB is going to be looking at.
9: Well, had they landed in, Washington, D.C., they'd probably end up in the Potomac on that landing. But I guess they're going to look at, you know, why did you come in so late and touch ground on this? But no word yet from the pilots on this, so we'll wait to hear. I wanted to get your thoughts on this other crazy guy. Another unruly passenger duct taped to the seat. What do you got to do to get the entire cabin to pin you down and duct tape you to a seat? What was going on?
13: Well, apparently this guy was disruptive, and he started to assault one of the flight attendants. He started throwing out some racist and, they say, some homophobic comments. And when he simply couldn't comply, they zip-tied his ankles, his feet, and his wrists. That didn't seem to do it. So, they broke out the duct tape. And duct tape that bad, they must have used a third of the roll on him because it looks like there's a lot on him. In 2021, we had so many of these. We almost had them every other month update on duct tape because somebody was getting duct taped to a seat. The FAA actually had to kind of come out and say, folks, we understand this is a tool. We'd prefer you not using it quite as much and certainly not as much duct tape. Because remember, in an emergency evacuation, what is it, 90 seconds? They're getting everybody off the plane.
9: Yeah.
13: There's no way this poor guy is getting off the plane 90 seconds. Hey, somebody's going to have to stop and cut him out. I don't know who's going to do it.
9: Oh,
13: and it's going to take more than 90 seconds to get all that off of him.
9: I remember when I was in high school, the janitor used to walk around with, he had to have at least 100 keys on this thing strapped to his belt buckle and walking around to open up every door. I can't wait to see the day when the flight attendants have some duct tape strapped to their belts and don't make me pull the tape out.
13: or bring your own and give it to them if need be. That's the case.
9: Right?
13: Yeah. And this guy used to be a realtor, and he was quickly released from his job when this video and picture went viral. We can certainly see why.
9: Thank you for the picture, by the way. That's a dandy right there. All right, Jay, appreciate you. Thank you, buddy. Have a great rest of your day today. That is just nuts. 7:30 now. Alabama's Morning News. Leah Brandon coming up. Also an update from Fox News. And then we're going to be talking a little bit more about the SEC and Lane Kiffin. My gosh, where is the common sense and the madness? All of that on the way. Stay with me.
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9: Fox News update right around the corner, but first, you know we lead local. Here's Leah Brandon.
23: Alabama state troopers say they investigated six deaths on state highways over Labor Day weekend. The fatal crashes happening in Shelby, Baldwin, Cleburne, Colbert, and Lauderdale counties. State troopers investigated more than 300 crashes that resulted in more than 100 injuries, but no fatalities were reported on Alabama waterways. The city of Tarrant pausing potential data center development. Tarrant city officials have approved a 12-month moratorium on those data centers, with the decision made out of caution. The city is trying to get ready for a potential future development. Mayor Tracy Thredford says no data center developers have approached the city at this time, but said several buildings could fit the needs of a smaller data center project. And plans for a major new golf complex in Irondale, the Alabama Golf House. Groundbreaking is set for this fall. I'm Leah Brandon.
24: And this is Alabama's Morning News with JT. We lead local. And now Fox News covers the world.
25: Fox News, I'm CJ Pop. Attention, plus the price of a barrel of oil and what you're paying at the pump are rising fast.
26: U.S. forces attacking and destroying five Iranian oil tankers. Four of these tankers were in the Gulf of Oman, one near Karg Island. Now, the U.S. attacks came in response to multiple Iranian attempts to target and hit U.S. warships. Those attempts failed.
25: Fox's Steve Harrigan in Tel Aviv. The trade war ramps up with Canada, and as of September 29th,
27: these Canadian
0: Canadian products are just banned, cannot be shipped to the United States. It is some alcoholic beverages, some dairy products, and some large motorcycles from Canada.
25: Fox's Peter Ducey at the White House. President Trump headlines the first day of the first ever Republican midterm convention in Dallas, set to speak at 9:15 p.m. Eastern. 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
9: It's 7:36 now. Alabama's morning news. I'm JT Boy. Anybody surprised there's more drama around Lane Kiffin in college football? I'll tell you what, this guy, he should have his own miniseries, honestly. And joining us now to talk a little bit more about this is our area president, also 10 years as a sports talk show host, Blake Fulton. Blake, good morning. Thanks so much for jumping on with me this morning. I mean, look.
2: Love talking about the Lane train, JT.
9: Oh, my gosh. Here we go. Now, as of this morning, Lane has left these two NFL guys off the roster. Okay, so apparently, you know, the NCAA has a set of rules and the SEC's got a set of rules. Apparently, the NCAA said, well, yeah, if they've got eligibility, all right, we'll move forward, let you do that. Well, hold on just a minute now. The SEC came in and said, well, that's not what we do. So it's like federal law versus state law here. So Lane has decided, okay, I'll back off, you know, because now the SEC's getting ready to threaten to pull him off the, you know, kick LSU off out of the SEC. I don't think that's going to happen, but I wanted to get your thoughts on this madness.
2: Yeah, let me first say, if Commissioner Sankey is listening, good morning, Commissioner Sankey. You got a few important things going on. Here's what I would tell you, JT, is it's pretty simple. And you've been around Coach Kiffin a long time, as I have. It's always about Coach Kiffin. And I don't think this was really about these two players as much as it was, it created a distraction and it gets him in the headlines. And think about it. We're in Birmingham, Alabama on News Talk, just as it is on just about every station across the country, talking about LSU football right now, which is exactly what he wants. I think Commissioner Sankey, that this is a follow-up to what we saw in Tuscaloosa with Bediako on the basketball side. There weren't rules in place. They put rules in place. Those rules are now in place, and Lane is still trying to beat those. I would also say this. The NCAA is worthless. The NCAA brings nothing to the table in this regard. So this is, in my opinion, strictly an SEC matter. There's a vote scheduled today. I don't think they will do anything about kicking LSU out, but I think they're sending a message to say, hey, anybody else wants to mess around with these hundreds of millions of dollars that your institution gets from us?
9: Yeah.
2: Try us. We have no problem.
9: 2 points. I agree with you that they're not going to kick LSU out. That takes, what, 2/3 of the votes on all the different presidents of the universities in the SEC. So, and I agree with you. This is a monster marketing move by Lane Kiffin and getting the entire country to talk about his program. What a way to kick things off with an instrumental win from Lane and the LSU Tigers against the Clemson Tigers. I mean, it was a blistering. There's no doubt about that. So, one, big, huge win. Two, let's get the whole country talking about us. And three, this too will pass, as Grandma used to say. But I agree with you as well. The NCAA,
2: and you know too, JT, as well as anybody. You know as well as anybody. The politics in that state are unique as well. And I think there's some behind-the-scenes politicians pulling yes. strings and doing weird things so they can also get in the headlines without naming any names.
9: Well, yeah, I know what you're talking about. I love him, too, Senator Kennedy down there. I mean, he's already been real outspoken about it. And he said, there are rocks smarter in my driveway than there are in the NCAA. There is no way they're going to be kicking Lane Kiffin and the LSU football program out of the SEC. This is stupid, stupid, stupid. But once again, you saw the NCAA asleep at the wheel when NIL and the portal situation took off from the runway. And it's like, okay, you don't want to talk about it? We'll get the legislators. Go ahead and approve NIL. And now look where we are. Once again, NCAA, you know, not doing what they ought to be doing here. So how do you see this whole mess being resolved, not only with the Lane Kiffin situation and the NFL people? I think that's pretty much over. But the NIL in the portal is still a hot mess.
2: Yeah, and it's going to end in some terrible situations, too. If you start digging to some of the kids and families that have received some of this money, overspent it, not handling tax situations very well, money going to some places that it shouldn't go, I think it's not a good thing. And by the way, I'm all for players being paid. I just think there needs to be rules, regulations, some guardrails, because... And this isn't about, oh, you're an Alabama fan and they used to cheat and they had an advantage. Throw that crap out. I've been around college athletics for 30 years. There's been some shady stuff going on in a lot of places.
9: Every place.
2: With some really good coaches and good people, right? From, you know, extra benefits and what have you. But I think there has to be some guardrails. I would also say this, JT. I was in Oxford, Mississippi over the weekend and then saw Ole Miss and Louisville Sunday night in Nashville. I'm also not a big believer of overreacting after week one. Yes, LSU looked great. Clemson looked terrible. Yes, Georgia Tech looked awful and Tennessee looked good. They play this weekend. You know, does that mean it's a blowout? Oh, Ole Miss barely beat Louisville. No way they can beat anybody. I'm not ready to jump off the Ole Miss bandwagon yet. I'm not ready to jump on the LSU bandwagon. Let's see a couple weeks into the season before we start overreacting to who's all of a sudden going to win a national championship.
9: Yeah, amen. In Michigan, oops, you're out of the top 25 after that debacle, and they're still looking at that.
2: That's my old buddy John Steinbrecher, the commissioner there, has followed, and he's looking at it from a different perspective. I don't think anything changes there either. And again, so now everybody's going, oh, Michigan's going to win four games this year. Michigan will be just fine. Do I think they're winning a title? No. Yeah. But do I think Kyle Whittingham will have them winning a bunch of games? Sure do.
9: Yeah. Amen. All right, buddy. I appreciate you. Thank you for your insight. Blake Fulton, we'll do it again for sure. It's 7:42 now. Alabama's morning news. All right. On the way next, Dr. Kaz Kazaronian, an expert in Iranian situations. 25 years after 9/11, 66% of Middle East scholars say their students still don't understand what caused the attacks or who was responsible. We're going to get to the bottom of this, talk a little bit more with Dr. Kaz. Coming up next, 3 minutes.
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9: Well, we are just a couple of days away from the 25th anniversary of the 9/11 attacks in New York, Pennsylvania, the Pentagon. And it's interesting to me that 66% of Middle East scholars say their students still don't understand what caused the attacks or who was responsible. Why do so many Middle East scholars lack confidence that today's college students, you know, understand who carried out this and why?
16: First of all, it's hard to believe that 25 years has passed since 9/11, yeah. But the memories of the innocent lives that were lost on that day and the way that people came together will always stay with us. You ask a wonderful question. It is, there are multiple factors that lead to that ignorance. And if you don't mind, I'll go through some of them.
9: Yeah.
16: One of them is that, the students that are in college today, this is not a living memory for them. They were not born there. So this is just a chapter in a book, in a history book that they have to read and pass the exam with. And unfortunately, there is a knowledge gap in our young people to begin with, whether they are in high school or college or beyond that. No, I think the same surveys show that about somewhere between 60 to 70% of the college students cannot locate Middle East or Iran or Iraq or Afghanistan or even Israel on the map.
9: Mm-hmm.
16: And that is shocking. And then the other problem is that, the other problem with the universities is that it's not that I don't believe that professors are trying to hide the truth. It is that courses get so bogged down in high-level geopolitical theories and that they completely skip the basic facts. Who actually did it? And what was the radical fundamentalist ideas and theologies that were driving them? and why did they attack? Why did they attack United States? Why did they attack us? Now, this creates some sort of, if you will, academic fog in their brain. And they just don't get the facts, or the facts get lost in them.
9: Yeah, and I got to ask you about American universities as well. I mean, what are they getting wrong when they teach students about 9/11 and terrorism and radical Islamic and, you know, the ideology of the regime, if you will, the evil that's been going on for 47 years? Why are they afraid to just present facts and then let students discuss? I mean, you said it best. They're trying to get all the geopolitical opinions in there, as opposed to just presenting, here's what happened, and then discussing the history on both sides. So why are they missing the boat?
16: So I've always mentioned that there's a fallacy of relativism in more progressive parts of the universities and actually the society. And this is a belief that, no, they think that these fundamentalist ideas are a culture on their own and we should respect it as a culture, which is absolutely not correct, not true. So these are radical fundamentalist ideas that its base is theocracy's base is dictatorship and totalitarian, and this has to be eradicated. Unfortunately, there is this view that now this is a culture and we have to respect it. And unfortunately, those bad ideas from our colleges transfer to our politics and politicians more often than not. And that is why now we have not been able to resolve the Iran issue for the past 47, 48 years. It's just that, no, it is a fallacy of respecting the fundamentalists.
9: Yeah, well, here's the thing, you know.
16: We have to eradicate them.
9: Absolutely, we have to eradicate them. It's a death cult over there in what they've been doing for the past 47 years, and it's a complete evil, you know, setup. It's horrible what they do to their own people and anybody that disagrees with them. And the infiltration of the Islamic movement is to be clearly in everything we do in the Western society, and they want to take it over. So when you've got that ideology going on, There is no negotiations with them. They don't care. They'd rather die than bend to peace. So, you know, to me, Barack Obama didn't help when he sent a pallet full of cash to the tarmac to the Iranian people saying, let's just all get along. There's no respecting a death cult. This respecting of a culture has to do with peace. If you're not a peaceful culture, there is no respect. You want to harm human beings and kill people. There should be no respect for that. It's ridiculous that, oh, these softies here in our country, the libs, the socialists, you know, well, you know, if we just learn how to get along. 47 years says that can't happen. So, yeah, it's time to end it all. And I'm proud of this president for finally having the nads to get out there and do something about this. Dr. Kazaronian, thank you so much for being with me. We'll do it again soon, sir.
16: Absolutely.
9: All right. 7:53 now. To Alabama's morning news. Coming up, check on traffic and weather together. Stay with me.
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2: Quick question. 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Maybe it's on the kitchen counter, in the laundry room, or tucked away in a drawer. Do you

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1: This is a WBHP news update.
2: The SEC's legal battle with LSU goes before a federal judge in Birmingham today. Jim Faraday has more.
3: The league is seeking to clear the way for a vote on expelling LSU from the SEC in response to Coach Lane Kiffin's possible plan to put NFL players on the roster. The league says the consensus of university presidents is that LSU's continued membership in the conference is inconsistent with the values and principles of the SEC and its member schools. A meeting is scheduled for tomorrow, but Louisiana Senator John Kennedy dismisses talk of LSU getting thrown out.
4: That's bone deep down to the marrow stupid. I've got rocks in my driveway that are smarter than that. They're not going to throw LSU out of the SEC.
3: LSU has declined comment. I'm Jim Faraday.
2: A Mobile neurosurgeon pleads not guilty to child porn charges. Dr. Sean Clark was arrested after authorities say he was found to be in possession of explicit videos of a teenage girl produced by AI. He's also accused of producing images of younger children. Mobile County Chief Assistant DA Jennifer Sussman says prosecutors are ready to proceed.
5: The state of Alabama has entrusted us to protect its children, and we will do everything within our power to make sure that that happens.
2: Dr. Clark is being held on $450,000. Bond. And UAB is enjoying record enrollment with 2,600 freshmen in the class. Over the last 2 years, enrollment is up 30%. The university's Kathleen Stallings telling WBRC.
6: Exposing students to the opportunities that it's afforded by a university being housed in town. And just even the proximity to opportunities that students have to take advantage of in the Birmingham area. I think that is so very unique.
2: Around 20% of students are from out of state. I'm Leah Brandon.
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10: Human.
11: Republicans are gathering in Dallas, Texas. I'm Dave Anthony, Fox News, where they'll do something they never have in a non-presidential election year. Congressman Jim Jordan just told Fox Business.
12: I think this midterm convention is a great way to sort of kick off and jumpstart and get people energized and fired up about coming out to vote for Republicans in 7.5 weeks.
11: President Trump will deliver the keynote address tonight and then deliver the convention closing speech tomorrow as Democrats blame him and the war he started with Iran for rising gas prices. Up another 7 cents this morning. AAA's national average for regular $4.22 per gallon. Diesel's up to a record high $5.94. Iran also dealing with high prices and fuel shortages as it warns of a dangerous escalation after the U.S. blew up 5 Iranian oil tankers following another failed Iran attack targeting a U.S. warship. And another Iranian attack also failed aimed at American bases in Jordan.
13: At least 18 of those missiles were intercepted, according to Jordan. 2 of them fell harmlessly in the desert. And as all this goes on, the U.S. blockade of all Iran's ports continues. No oil has crossed through that blockade since July. And Iran has just had to raise the price on gasoline, something that in the past has spurred street protests inside of Iran.
11: Fox's Steve Harrigan in Tel Aviv. The U.S.-Canada trade war also escalating, going beyond tariffs, with a plan to ban some Canadian imports starting September 29th.
14: Alcoholic beverages, some dairy goods, and motorbikes. President Trump responding to Canada's retaliatory tariffs, saying Ottawa was discriminating against American products.
11: Fox's Jonathan Savage. The pilots who survived Sunday's Amazon cargo plane crash in Miami will be interviewed by the National Transportation Safety Board. NTSB investigator Chi-Hoon Shin says that flight recorders show they considered aborting the landing.
15: The thrust reverser and the speed brakes were not deployed.
11: The plane overshot the runway, smashed into vehicles, and killed 5 people. 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
16: This is a WBHP news update.
17: A Homeland Security Investigations officer in South Alabama is facing felony sex charges involving an underage girl. Spanish Fort police say they've been investigating Kent Blackledge since early this year. Alabama Attorney General Steve Marshall says Blackledge was directly involved with child exploitation cases and even taught classes on spotting child predators.
18: He worked with local law enforcement officials, worked with members of the community in discussing these type of cases and raising awareness. And it's why it is so profoundly disappointing and frankly disgusting.
17: Spanish Fort Police Chief John Barber praising the victim.
19: It takes a lot of courage for somebody to come forward. There's a lot of

0: scrutiny is placed on somebody that comes forward in these cases. If perpetrators get away with it, they're going to keep doing it.
1: Blackledge is charged with rape, sodomy, child sexual abuse, and incest. He's bonded out of jail. The SEC's legal battle with LSU goes before a federal judge in Birmingham today at 1 o'clock. The league is seeking authority for a vote on expelling LSU from the SEC. That's in response to Coach Lane Kiffin's possible plans to put NFL players on the roster. The league says the consensus of university presidents is that LSU's continued membership in the conference is inconsistent with the values and principles of the SEC and its member schools. A meeting is scheduled for tomorrow. And plans for a major new golf complex in Irondale. The Alabama Golf House is a $30 million project. The 80-acre public facility will include a 30-bay hitting area, an instructional area, and clubhouses for golf programs. It'll be built next to the Pine Tree Country Club. Groundbreaking is set for fall. I'm Leah Brandon.
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0: tomorrow's radio program, I'll be flying out to be a part of the Charlie Kirk one-year anniversary memorial at UVU, where he was shot. I'll be speaking there. 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We will be carrying it live for Torch Insiders at glenbeck.com/torch. I've worked really hard on this speech, because there's a lot I think has to be said, and it's really frank, and very uniting, very loving, but very frank, and I want you to see it. It'll be up for on demand the next morning, but you can see it live. That'll be tomorrow. Now, researchers in AI have come out and said, hey, there's a greater than 10% chance AI is going to kill all of us. I wonder why people are not for it. We're going to talk about that next hour with an expert who is saying we must have the data centers. I'm kind of torn here on this. We'll talk about that coming up.
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0: If you're on Medicare, here's a question. What does your plan actually cover? Not the general idea, specifics. Which of your prescriptions are covered? And what do you pay for them? What about your doctors? Are they still in the network this year? You know, most people can't answer that. 7 out of 10 never compare their plan to anything else. Not because they don't care, but because nobody ever sat down and walked them through it. And it's complex. Chapter will. If you're losing sleep worrying about turning 65, or if you have, you know, parents that are turning 65 and they're worried about applying for Medicare, or you made a mistake last year and it's costing you more than you had

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5: Human.
6: The Iran conflict is costing us more at the gas pump. I'm Dave Anthony, Fox News. It's up 7 cents today as oil prices rise more than 2%.
7: Oil is firming on more retaliatory strikes. Brent's back at $100 as Jordan intercepts 18 missiles from Iran and Iran threatens tankers at ports in both Kuwait and Bahrain.
6: Fox Business Network's Lauren Simonetti. Iran retaliated after the U.S. blew up five Iranian oil tankers following a failed attempt to attack another American warship. As for the price of regular gas,
7: $4.22 a gallon, topping $5. In five states, diesel is near $6.
6: AAA's national average for diesel is a record high, especially affecting truckers and farmers. As Democrats blame President Trump for all that, Republicans are gathering in Texas for their first ever midterm convention ahead of the November elections. Fox's Evan Brown's in Dallas.
8: Often the work of getting voters to the polls is very local, and that means phone calls, door knocking, and word of mouth.
9: We need to focus to keep the voters' attention. It's important for them to stay on board.
8: Margaret Ann Lopez proudly showed up for barbecue and a meeting of the Irving, Texas Republican Club. Club President Chip Black says they're hoping to get whatever red voters out in what's often blue Dallas County.
10: Because there are a lot of people who love Trump, but you have to bring in, have them come in and vote for the down ballot people also.
6: And President Trump will leave for Dallas next hour. He'll deliver the keynote address tonight, then close out the GOP convention with a speech tomorrow. As the president escalates a trade war with Canada, he's planning a ban on some Canadian goods to the U.S. Dairy products, alcoholic drinks, and motorcycles. A travel nightmare in Britain.
11: Vacations ruined, families exhausted, and airlines furious. More than 2,000 flights have been cancelled or delayed as a result of technical problems at British air traffic control. London's biggest airports, Heathrow and Gatwick, worst affected.
6: That's Jonathan Savage. 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
13: The SEC's legal battle with LSU goes before a federal judge in Birmingham today. Jim Faraday has more.
14: The league is seeking to clear the way for a vote on expelling LSU from the SEC in response to Coach Lane Kiffin's possible plan to put NFL players on the roster. The league says the consensus of university presidents is that LSU's continued membership in the conference is inconsistent with the values and principles of the SEC and its member schools. A meeting is scheduled for tomorrow, but Louisiana Senator John Kennedy dismisses talk of LSU getting thrown out.
15: That's bone deep down to the marrow stupid. I've got rocks in my driveway that are smarter than that. They're not going to throw LSU out of the SEC.
14: LSU has declined comment. I'm Jim Faraday.
13: A Mobile neurosurgeon pleads not guilty to child porn charges. Dr. Sean Clark was arrested after authorities say he was found to be in possession of explicit videos of a teenage girl produced by AI. He's also accused of producing images of younger children. Mobile County Chief Assistant DA Jennifer Sussman says prosecutors are ready to proceed.
16: The state of Alabama has entrusted us to protect its children, and we will do everything within our power to make sure that that happens.
13: Dr. Clark is being held on $450,000 bond. And UAB is enjoying record enrollment with 2,600 freshmen in the class. Over the last 2 years,

0: Welcome to the program. Tomorrow, I'm going to be at Charlie Kirk, the one-year anniversary memorial at UVU, where he was shot. And they are, the students there are very upset. They've closed the school for the day for this. And, you know, the school, you know, kind of came kicking and screaming, quite honestly, I think, to the table. That's not anybody's opinion but mine. And I'm glad they finally did something. I'm glad they finally said, yeah, TPUSA, because they're no help. They are, they've made their position very clear, I think. But they are opening up the doors at the UCCU Center on the campus of UVU. I'm going to be covering it on Torch. I'm speaking tomorrow night at this. I've got a lot to say. But I would love to have you join us. If you can, go to charliekirklegacy.com. Otherwise, you can watch it at glenbeck.com/torch. That will start tomorrow night, 8:30 Eastern. And my speech will be on demand by Friday morning, which is September 11th. That'll all happen beginning tomorrow. But in the meantime, I will see you at the convention tonight. And then tomorrow, right back here in this studio from Dallas. May God save the Republic. Glenn Beck is
1: on. Huntsville's Big Talker is WBHP.
0: When was the last time you heard about Lahaina? 3 years ago, right? The deadliest American wildfire in a century turned that beautiful Hawaiian town into ash. 102 people died. Last 4th of July, a river rose 26 feet in 45 minutes, ripped through Camp Mystic in Texas Hill Country. 135 killed, including 25 little girls asleep in their cabins. In western North Carolina, Helene wiped whole towns off the map. Across the region, 250 dead. The cameras broadcast the horror, but eventually they left. Mercury One never did. We are still there today, rebuilding communities and ensuring our fellow Americans are not forgotten. But it's storm season again. While rebuilding continues, we have to be ready to respond anew at a moment's notice, and we want to invite you to be part of this amazing project.

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8: A bigger push to lower costs. I'm Lisa Brady, Fox News. The U.S. Treasury just confirming the amount of a bond buyback operation aimed at helping to lower long-term interest rates.
9: They've announced now three times the original plan that was announced last month. They're going to buy back $6 billion worth of bonds between 10-year and 20-year. So they're sticking to the long end of the bond yields related to this. They are trying to work directly within the bond markets to try and bring this down. They would specifically like to see the 10-year go down because that is tied to mortgage rates and auto loans, trying to boost some of the market.
8: Fox Business's Edward Lawrence at the White House. This has one everyday cost keeps rising. Gas prices jumping 7 cents since yesterday in AAA's national average for regular, with U.S. oil prices surging back over $96 a barrel. After Iran fired more missiles at a U.S. warship, prompting the U.S. to strike back.
10: Iran certainly paying a heavy price for lashing out against U.S. warships. Five Iranian oil tankers hit and destroyed by U.S. forces on Tuesday, four in the Gulf of Oman, one near Karg Island.
8: Fox's Steve Harrigan in Tel Aviv. Iran responded to that by firing more missiles at U.S. positions in Jordan, which says it intercepted most of the missiles and two fell in the desert. Democrats pointing to the Iran conflict and rising costs as a key part of their midterm messaging as President Trump prepares to head to Dallas for the first ever Republican midterm convention, which begins tonight. Federal prosecutors taking aim at a Chinese-run network accused of being a marketplace for scams.
11: We are working with our private industry partners, and they are Google, Meta, Tether, Coinbase, and we're not only going after the Chinese organized criminal enterprises, but the networks and the infrastructure.
8: U.S. Attorney for D.C. Jeanine Pirro says more than 500 scam sites have been shut down so far. 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
2: This is a WBHP news update.
12: A Homeland Security Investigations officer in South Alabama is facing felony sex charges involving an underage girl. Spanish Ford police say they've been investigating Kent Blackledge since early this year. Alabama Attorney General Steve Marshall says Blackledge was directly involved with child exploitation cases and even taught classes on spotting child predators.
13: He worked with local law enforcement officials, worked with members of the community in discussing these type of cases and raising awareness. And it's why it is so profoundly disappointing and frankly disgusting.
12: Spanish Fort Police Chief John Barber praising the victim.
14: It takes a lot of courage for somebody to come forward. There's a lot of scrutiny that's placed on somebody that comes forward in these cases. If perpetrators get away with it, they're going to keep doing it.
12: Blackledge is charged with rape, sodomy, child sexual abuse, and incest. He's bonded out of jail. The SEC's legal battle with LSU goes before a federal judge in Birmingham today at 1 o'clock. The league is seeking authority for a vote on expelling LSU from the SEC. That's in response to Coach Lane Kiffin's possible plans to put NFL players on the roster. The league says the consensus of university presidents is that LSU's continued membership in the conference is inconsistent with the values and principles of the SEC and its member schools. A meeting is scheduled for tomorrow. And plans for a major new golf complex in Irondale. The Alabama Golf House is a $30 million project. The 80-acre public facility will include a 30-bay hitting area, an instructional area, and clubhouses for golf programs. It'll be built next to the Pine Tree Country Club. Groundbreaking is set for fall. I'm Leah Brandon.
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0: escalation in the conflict with Iran.
1: Iran continues to try to hit U.S. naval ships. And for every time they do that or try to do that, they're going to lose tankers.
0: Secretary of State Marco Rubio, after the U.S. fired missiles, Iran rather, fired missiles at a U.S. warship again, prompting more U.S. airstrikes on oil tankers. Iran then tried again unsuccessfully to hit U.S. forces in Jordan. The international benchmark for oil topping $100 a barrel for the first time in nearly 6 weeks, as U.S. gas prices jumped 7 cents since yesterday in the AAA average, with diesel getting closer to $6 a gallon.
2: The Republicans are lying and they're corrupt. And that corruption just won't work this time.
0: Illinois Governor J.B. Pritzker among the Democrats descending on Dallas to counter the GOP's messaging as Republicans begin their first ever midterm convention today.
3: President Trump has been consistent. He doesn't care about the midterms as much as he cares about stopping Iran from getting a nuke. And he thinks midterm voters will understand. That's where this forecast comes from via Truth Social. Oil prices will drop precipitously, like everything else is dropping, but more when we win the war with Iran.
0: Fox's Peter Ducey at the White House, but the president also argues his economic agenda is spurring an investment boom. Multiple states now suing the Trump administration again over the Endangered Species Act. The states challenging a rule that narrowed the definition of harm, opening the door to more activities in sensitive areas, including drilling and mining. The U.S. Interior Chief has said that law had been weaponized. 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
4: This is a WBHP news update.
5: The SEC's legal battle with LSU goes before a federal judge in Birmingham today. Jim Faraday has more.
6: The league is seeking to clear the way for a vote on expelling LSU from the SEC in response to Coach Lane Kiffin's possible plan to put NFL players on the roster. The league says the consensus of university presidents is that LSU's continued membership in the conference is inconsistent with the values and principles of the SEC and its member schools. A meeting is scheduled for tomorrow, but Louisiana Senator John Kennedy dismisses talk of LSU getting thrown out.
7: That's bone deep down to the marrow stupid. I've got rocks in my driveway that are smarter than that. They're not going to throw LSU out of the SEC.
6: LSU has declined comment. I'm Jim Faraday.
5: A Mobile neurosurgeon pleads not guilty to child porn charges. Dr. Sean Clark was arrested after authorities say he was found to be in possession of explicit videos of a teenage girl produced by AI. He's also accused of producing images of younger children. Mobile County Chief Assistant DA Jennifer Sussman says prosecutors are ready to proceed.
8: The state of Alabama has entrusted us to protect its children, and we will do everything within our power to make sure that that happens.
5: Dr. Clark is being held on $450,000 bond. And UAB is enjoying record enrollment with 2,600 freshmen in the class. Over the last 2 years, enrollment is up 30%. The university's Kathleen Stallings telling WBRC.
9: Exposing students to the opportunities that it's afforded by a university being housed in town. And just even the proximity to opportunities that students have to take advantage of in the Birmingham area. I think that is so very unique.
5: Around 20% of students are from out of state. I'm Leah Brandon.
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15: 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Dana White is bringing Power Slaps to Texas for the first time on the campus of Texas Tech University. Two massive title fights headline the card, including slap fighting legend Wolverine.

0: Iranian officials suspect the uranium traces could be evidence Iran had a secret nuclear weapons program until 2003. Iran says it's not pursuing nuclear weapons, calling the motion biased and political.
1: Fox's Jonathan Savage. The resolution was led by the U.S., Britain, France, and Germany, China, Russia, and Niger opposing it. Two social media influencers accused of rape and sex trafficking in the U.K. have to remain locked up for now in the U.S. That ruling from a federal judge in Miami, where Andrew and Tristan Tate were arrested in July. A U.S. magistrate denies the brothers' motion for release while they fight extradition. The defense argues the U.K. should have to wait until after a criminal case in Romania, where they also deny any wrongdoing. 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
2: This is a WBHP news update.
3: A Homeland Security investigations officer in South Alabama is facing felony sex charges involving an underage girl. Spanish Fort police say they've been investigating Kent Blackledge since early this year. Alabama Attorney General Steve Marshall says Blackledge was directly involved with child exploitation cases and even taught classes on spotting child predators.
4: He worked with local law enforcement officials, worked with members of the community in discussing these type of cases and raising awareness. And it's why it is so profoundly disappointing and frankly disgusting.
3: Spanish Fort Police Chief John Barber praising the victim.
5: It takes a lot of courage for somebody to come forward. There's a lot of scrutiny that's placed on somebody that comes forward in these cases. If perpetrators get away with it, they're going to keep doing it.
3: Blackledge is charged with rape, sodomy, child sexual abuse, and incest. He's bonded out of jail. The SEC's legal battle with LSU goes before a federal judge in Birmingham today at 1 o'clock. The league is seeking authority for a vote on expelling LSU from the SEC. That's in response to Coach Lane Kiffin's possible plans to put NFL players on the roster. The league says the consensus of university presidents is that LSU's continued membership in the conference is inconsistent with the values and principles of the SEC and its member schools. A meeting is scheduled for tomorrow. And plans for a major new golf complex in Irondale. The Alabama Golf House is a $30 million project. The 80-acre public facility will include a 30-bay hitting area, an instructional area, and clubhouses for golf programs. It'll be built next to the Pine Tree Country Club. Groundbreaking is set for fall. I'm Leah Brandon.
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1: The SEC's legal battle with LSU goes before a federal judge in Birmingham today. Jim Faraday has more.
2: The league is seeking to clear the way for a vote on expelling LSU from the SEC in response to Coach Lane Kiffin's possible plan to put NFL players on the roster. The league says the consensus of university presidents is that LSU's continued membership in the conference is inconsistent with the values and principles of the SEC and its member schools. A meeting is scheduled for tomorrow, but Louisiana Senator John Kennedy dismisses talk of LSU getting thrown out.
3: That's bone deep down to the marrow stupid. I've got rocks in my driveway that are smarter than that. They're not going to throw LSU out of the SEC.
2: LSU has declined comment. I'm Jim Faraday.
1: A Mobile neurosurgeon pleads not guilty to child porn charges. Dr. Sean Clark was arrested after authorities say he was found to be in possession of explicit videos of a teenage girl produced by AI. He's also accused of producing images of younger children. Mobile County Chief Assistant DA Jennifer Sussman says prosecutors are ready to proceed.
4: The state of Alabama has entrusted us to protect its children, and we will do everything within our power to make sure that that happens.
1: Dr. Clark is being held on $450,000 bond. And UAB is enjoying record enrollment with 2,600 freshmen in the class. Over the last 2 years, enrollment is up 30%. The university's Kathleen Stallings telling WBRC.
5: Exposing students to the opportunities that it's afforded by a university being housed in town. And just even the proximity to opportunities that students have to take advantage of in the Birmingham area. I think that is so very unique.
1: Around 20% of students are from out of state. I'm Leah Brandon.
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22: Love Richard, but like I really do want to emphasize that socialism is a vision for a future without capitalism. It is not just government does things.
23: I'm not asking politely for the mayor not to come to 9/11, to that ceremony.

0: Greg Sankey, some of the other power brokers in the SEC, Governor Jeff Landry, and probably intense hatred and animosity towards Coach Kiffin. That's what I think this is mostly about.
1: He also believes the SEC will not toss them out of the conference. He says Sankey just wants the threats to land.
0: If you expel them now, why should LSU play Ole Miss? Why shouldn't LSU play Alabama? Right? I mean, you can throw the entire season into chaos.
1: I'm Leah Brandon.
2: Also happening today, a court hearing in the case of a Shelby County man fighting Alabama Power. Fenn Church is asking a judge to stop the company from using eminent domain to cut down trees on his property for the extension of a transmission line. Church says his attorneys have presented Alabama Power with a slightly redrawn map that keeps crews off his property.
3: I don't want them coming through my front driveway and then all the dozen or more easement companies coming through my front driveway, using it 24 hours, 7 days a week.
2: Labor Day is in the rearview mirror, but gas prices keep rising. AAA says the statewide average is $3.84 a gallon, up 4 cents from yesterday. I'm Jim Ferry.
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8: Human.
9: A rare event underway in Dallas. I'm Lisa Brady, Fox News. It's a political convention ahead of the midterm elections, the first one held by Republicans. RNC Chairman Joe Gruter's part of the kickoff.
10: Republicans have come together for a convention dedicated to one mission: defying history.
9: Because the party that won the White House typically loses seats in the midterms to an energized opposing party.
10: We didn't come to Dallas to talk about winning. We came here to do it.
9: Democrats are in Dallas, too, criticizing Republicans in general and the president over the cost of living and the conflict with Iran. A day after more U.S. strikes on Iranian oil tankers after Iran fired more missiles at a U.S. warship.
11: Iran also trying to hit U.S. forces on the ground, firing a surge of ballistic missiles at U.S. positions inside of Jordan. Jordan says they intercepted 18 of those ballistic missiles. Two fell harmlessly in the desert.
9: Fox's Steve Harrigan in Tel Aviv. Just before heading to Dallas, President Trump telling reporters the conflict will end right after the midterms, suggesting Iran is trying to hold out for weaker leadership in Washington.
12: So that we can get a nice, weak group of people in there and leave them alone and let them have their nuclear weapon.
9: Also predicting oil and gas prices will drop after the midterms. A diplomatic slap to Iran as the UN's nuclear watchdog passes a resolution to report the country to the UN Security Council.
13: Iran has allegedly failed to cooperate with a long-running investigation into uranium traces detected at undeclared sites. The United States, Britain, France, and Germany led the resolution, China and Russia among countries opposing it. Western officials suspect the uranium traces could be evidence Iran had a secret nuclear weapons program until 2003.
9: Fox's Jonathan Savage. Iran calls the resolution political, still insisting it's not pursuing nuclear weapons. 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
1: Exposing students to the opportunities that it's afforded by a university being housed in town. And just even the proximity to opportunities that students have to take advantage of in the Birmingham area. I think that is so very unique.
0: Around 20% of students are from out of state. I'm Leah Brandon.
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4: Next. Hey, Alfie, what can I get for you?
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4: 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Mainly working here. You?
5: 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Well, I was battling gods in the afterlife realm, and after lunch, I fought mercenaries. Ooh, could I get oat milk with that latte, please?
4: Yeah, of course.
5: 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Oh, and I'll grab an almond croissant, too.
4: Wait, what? 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

0: 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What can I get you?
1: 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Ooh, and an almond croissant, too, please.
0: Wait, what? 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
11: The Democrat Party does not fight for, care about, or represent American citizens. It is an entity devoted exclusively to the defense of hardened criminals, gangbangers, and illegal alien killers and terrorists.
12: Now, Donald Trump, you know he trashed Oakland. He lied about us. But Oakland is not afraid. We embrace all residents, including our immigrant communities. Our police do not cooperate with ICE. We don't.
13: As the mayor of this city, I can tell you that Chicagoans are not calling for a military occupation. They are calling for the same thing that we've been calling for some time, and that's investment. What safe cities across America all have in common, they invest in people, and that's what we're doing in Chicago. We cannot incarcerate our way out of violence. We've already tried that, and we've ended up with the largest prison population in the world without solving the problems of crime and violence. The addiction on jails and incarceration in this country, we have moved past that. It is racist, it is immoral, it is unholy, it is...

0: The Trump administration has said all along that their actions on immigration are to make America safer. So as a member of the Homeland Security Committee, what you see in those pictures, is it making America safer?
1: No, it's terrorizing Americans, our friends and neighbors, otherwise known as immigrants, many of them. But Chris, we're not helpless. Democratic attorneys general in these states have their own law enforcement abilities. And I would recommend, and I have recommended to them, use those capabilities.
0: Like, give us an example of how.
1: Well, if these agents are committing assault or battery, you can charge them with assault and battery. So we're not helpless. You should meet their chaos with chaos.
2: Having done the work I've done, it is our undocumented immigrants that are the least likely to commit a crime.
3: The allegation of groomer and pedophile, it is alleging that a person

to make sure I have security, because I know I have had attempts on my life and I have too much work to do. There are too many people that need help right now for me to allow that. I get to be here to do the work. So suck it up, and defunding the police has to happen.

0: It has already begun the midterm convention in Dallas. Started late this afternoon. And President Trump will speak this evening, I think at 8 o'clock. But there are a series of speakers, one after the other. Tomorrow, I think it starts at 3 o'clock Central also. And it will conclude with J.D. Vance as the headliner and President Trump closing remarks, I believe is how it's scheduled at this point. These things tend to be fluid. I think one of the things I most like, I'm most delighted about at the midterm convention, it's the national midterm convention. There are candidates and office holders, and it just happens to be in Texas because Texas is a battleground state, oddly enough, this election season, because the Democrats are throwing everything they have at it. Bully for them. I think what I like most is they have segments entitled Everyday American, and then they tell what that everyday American represents. And the reason they do that is twofold. Number one, you're not going to know that person's name for most of them. And secondly, to illustrate that that person speaks for a lot of people, as we would say in the legal world, similarly situated. When you have a class action lawsuit, every woman that had the vaginal mesh procedure was affected and harmed in a similar way. So they're all brought together and it's one collective against that company so they can throw more resources at the lawsuit. In this case, you've got the working man, the stay-at-home mom, it's the things that you don't see on the evening news. And that bothers me a great deal. I've spent time in newsrooms, and I will tell you, it's even more the case for national than local. It's much more the case than national and local. These people fall into the back of a limo at their apartment on the Upper East End, and they go to the studio where someone does their makeup while someone feeds them their food, and then they go out. They don't live the life of middle America, which, if you look at the bell curve, it's the middle that's the fat part. That's where most Americans live. And most Americans were struggling with illegal immigration. But if you live behind gated walls and, in these high-rise buildings, you don't understand how that was a big deal. And that's the disconnect. I think they've made a real effort with this midterm convention to do that. A couple of things. Tomorrow will be – so today started the midterm convention. You can get all of that on network TV. You can get it on the internet. There's going to be lots of clips. You'll be able to see all of that. Watch some speeches of some people you don't know. You might be interested in seeing, and there will be some people who disappoint you. That's always going to happen. Don't stress out over that. But there will be some people who will look just like you. They're a firefighter in small town America. I don't know who the people are. They're a mechanic, and they're going to get up and talk from the heart about how crime affected them, how illegal immigration affected them, how the tax cut helped their small business. Those kinds of things matter. That's real. That's authentic. And Trump does that better than anybody. He shoots past the media over their heads and goes down and burrows down into real, authentic America. Tomorrow is the one-year sad anniversary of Charlie Kirk's passing. We will note that at the beginning of the show tomorrow. We'll spend tomorrow morning show a lot of it on that. For those of you, this is the evening show. You're welcome to listen to our morning show or to listen to it on the podcast, as many of you do. And Friday will be our 9/11 25-year commemoration. So we have more themed shows than usual. I'm just kind of warning you ahead of time. We don't do a lot of those, but we will, because these are very important.
1: Southern Pride. Southern Pride. The Michael Berry Show.
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8: Next. Hey, Alfie. What can I get for you?
9: Hey, Nora. Just a nice latte, please. How was your weekend?
8: Not bad, thanks. Mainly working here. You?
9: Me? Well, I was battling gods in the afterlife realm, and after lunch, I fought mercenaries. Ooh, could I get oat milk with that latte, please?
8: Yeah, of course.
9: 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So a pretty chill weekend. Ooh, and I'll grab an almond croissant, too.
8: Wait, what? 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

0: 2026. We are, Elon is, I don't know how realistic it is, contemplating populating Mars. We are now able to replicate thinking, smart learning of machines that is increasing at the speed of faster than anything I can describe. We are curing ailments that plagued Americans for centuries and developing ailments that we've never seen because the foods we're eating are not by any historical sense a food. We are able to treat physical issues of baldness or incontinence or erectile dysfunction or stomach disorders. And yet, we're creating new problems with drugs that we've made that have negative effects. We lived through a man-created COVID that destroyed a big portion of our economy and an important part of it, small businesses. Lives were lost, my brother being one of them. And yet, we're in this very complicated time where we're struggling with whatever side you're on. Just hear me frame the argument. Some people are incapable of just that. Just hear what I'm saying. We are debating whether we want to have data centers in our own communities. That's a major discussion we're having in this country, and we should have. It is healthy. Now, there are people who will say, no, we shouldn't have it here. Or we better have it here, or we're going to lose out on everything. Okay. So just understand you're on one side of the issue or the other, or you want to learn more. That's fine. These are the sorts of things we should be discussing as a society, in the same way that we had to discuss how important were railroads to our community. Railroads moved, most importantly, people, but also goods across the country. Maybe goods were more important. I don't know, but they were both important. But in order to do that, you had to go across people's property where they didn't want you going across. You had to come through communities where they didn't want you to be. They didn't want outsiders there. And the railroads amassed a great deal of power in their own police force, and they spent a lot of money, and they bought politicians, and if you opposed them, they crushed a lot of people, and there were monopolistic tendencies of those people, and all of these things, right? But these are the sorts of things you have to talk about as a society. They're public policy that matters most. And yet, it's not what we're talking about. We're talking about whether, as the Democrats claim, every little boy whose mommy tells him she'd rather he be a girl should have his entire plumbing ripped out for life and be put on hormones. Little boys who are too young to serve in the military or own a gun or get a tattoo or smoke or even drive. They're too young to go to many movies by themselves, but we're saying they're old enough to make these decisions? It's crazy. This is what the Democrats are up to. And they're trying to win votes and power, not on the basis of this would be a good policy for my countrymen, for my country going forward, because policies matter, but on who was a slave and who wasn't. This is Abdul El Sayed in Michigan speaking to a CARE event, which has been labeled a terrorist organization in this country.
1: I've been reading our history. Muslims have been in this part of the country since 1527. Estevenico of Azador, probably a name you've never heard, probably the first recorded Muslim to touch ground on what is now these United States of America. Estimates suggest up to 50% of people who were brought here against their will as slaves were Muslims. Literally built this country. A man by the name of Bilal Afula, another name we probably don't know because we are cut off from our history, fought in the War of 1812 against British tyranny. And in the 1960s, when our country forgot what these truths were, we had people like Muhammad Ali and Malcolm X who were there to remind us. That is our history in this country. We have a long and abiding history in these United States of America. We all know how stained our history is with the legacy of white supremacy, whether that be against our African-American brothers and sisters, our Native American brothers and sisters, our Latinx brothers and sisters. We know that stain.
0: Oh, we're back to Latinx again. Good grief. I guess he'll bring in the gay X and the Asian X, too. In 2018, he was running for governor of Michigan. And he made a promise, a very specific, very public promise about what Michigan would and would not do when it came to federal immigration laws. He's now running for the U.S. Senate. This is what he said at that time.
1: Under my leadership, our state will not expend a dime of state taxpayer resources enforcing federal immigration policy that at best is incoherent and at worst is heartless. We will not participate through our state police. We will not participate through the State Department of Corrections, because I do not believe that they are doing what's in the best interest of our state. Because every time we watch one of these deportations, you're talking about a family that's been torn apart, and you're talking about a portion of our economy that's been shipped out. And I'm not willing to be a part of that. Beyond that, I look forward to pushing forward legislation that would preempt localities from participating with ICE and using their local resources to do the same. Beyond that, we've also got to make sure that in this state, we are not discriminating by documentation status. Right now, if you're undocumented, you don't get access to a driver's license, so you're stuck. You don't get access to a lot of the basic things the state offers everybody else, and I think that's ridiculous. And so we've got to stop discriminating that way. And I also believe that we've got to make sure that if we're honest and serious about empowering our immigrant communities, then we've got to put some money behind making sure that folks have the access to be able to train in their profession of choice, to be able to get licensed to do what they do here in the United States, and invest in basic things like English language training.
2: Would refugees be a part of this plan?
1: Absolutely. We as a country, I believe, owe it to the world to open our doors, and we're better because of it, right? I've never met an immigrant in my life.
0: No. Stop. We're not better because of it. I'm worried China lacks diversity. How are they prospering? I'm worried Japan lacks diversity. How are they prospering? If it's so great, why doesn't Saudi Arabia or Iran have it? Because diversity is not our strength when diversity is tearing away at the core fabric of the culture that made this country great. And I'm sorry, that wasn't Muslim. That was white Anglo-Saxon Protestants who came to this country from England. And if that bothers you, be bothered. My wife was laughing because my mood is just better when it's football season. And I know for some of you, that is you. 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
8: Next. Hey, Alfie. What can I get for you?
9: Hey, Nora. Just a nice latte, please. How was your weekend?
8: Not bad, thanks. Mainly working here. You?
9: Me? Well, I was battling gods in the afterlife realm, and after lunch, I fought mercenaries. Ooh, could I get oat milk with that latte, please?
8: Yeah, of course.
9: And then Sunday was mostly fighting supervillains. 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Oh, and I'll grab an almond croissant, too.
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0: play for you a clip that Laura Ingraham played of James Tallarico. And I often say that Labor Day, which we just went through, is the moment that voters start paying attention in November. So polls are not really indicative of results before Labor Day, because that's when people are going to learn something about someone. And I will give you this example, again, another analogy. My brother was divorced after years of marriage, and it was tough for me to watch him go through that. We liked his ex-wife, still do. And now he was on the singles market, and he would tell me about online dating. And he ended up getting married. He was very happily married till the day he died, and all worked out. But in many cases, it doesn't. So I've known a lot of friends out there who are my age. I'm 55. And they get divorced, and now they're on the market. And so, you know, I mean, I think there's just complete hookup sites for people. Hey, let's get together and have sex. And then there's for people looking for somebody to go on a date with that might end up in sex. And then there's people who are serious. They're looking for a life mate. And that was kind of what eHarmony did. And I think Match may have been, I don't know. Anyway, I hear these stories though. And I want you to imagine, for those of you who've gone through that, and more people have gone through that than you would imagine. It's not just for young people. It's hard for older people. Their spouse dies. They get divorced. Their spouse, you know, goes insane and they can't deal with them anymore. Their spouse runs away with someone else. There's lots of things that can happen where a good, honorable, decent person ends up single in their 40s, 50s, 60s. I have had mostly women ask me to put together a singles event of Michael Berry Show listeners for years because they want to go to an event where they know the person shares their values. And that's the problem, right? And that gets to my next point. So I learned this phrase years ago called catfishing. And apparently this is an internet dating site phenomenon. And catfishing is apparently done by both sexes. And what catfishing is a guy shows up thinking he's about to see Brooke Shields. Am I dating myself on that, Ramon? Cindy Crawford, I guess I'm dating myself again. And instead, it's Lulu from Hee Haw. And, you could argue, well, it shouldn't matter, but it does. To some people, it really matters, the looks. And so they'll use a picture that's 20 years and 200 pounds ago, or they'll use a picture that's not even their own. Or they'll use a filter. Apparently, you can put a filter on your photos. I don't know how this works, but apparently it's able to be done. And it will change your looks dramatically. So imagine you show up and the person you expect to meet is not who you meet. And now you're stuck with them for 6 years. It'd be a problem. But okay, some people will say, well, people are too concerned about physical looks. All right. What if that person told you they were a Christian? What if they told you they grew up in a town just like yours, just up the way, and that they share your same values on every aspect of life, and you think this is a value-based match, and you show up, and they're reasonably attracted by your standards, and y'all get together, and 3 months into it, you find out that person has the exact opposite values to everything you do. They told you they were a neat freak. You're a neat freak. They're a hoarder and a slob, right? They told you they love dogs. Your dogs are important to you. You come home, your dogs are dead. Your dogs are gone. They're missing. That person accidentally left the door open, but you know it was on purpose. They told you they're very frugal and believe in saving, and you notice that they have a zero bank account and they've raided your bank account a few months in. You'd be pretty mad, wouldn't you? Well, they didn't lie to you on accident. They lied to you. They lied to you to win you over. to get you to make a decision you wouldn't otherwise make. This is why we expose the Abdul El-Sayed. This is why we expose Angie Nixon in Florida. This is why out of Maine we're telling you the story about the dude and his cousin and before that the Nazi. This is why it's important you understand who these people are. This is James Tallarico, who's been sold to Texans as just like you. You know, they run these ads. Y'all wouldn't see him, but they run these ads. He's sitting out on the porch with his papaw. He's just like it. He hates his papaw's values. Hates them. But listen to this. This is Laura Ingraham. Go ahead.
1: Newly unearthed video from a 2020 environmental event. We see and we hear exactly what Tallarico believes.
2: I am so thankful that you asked this question, and also thankful that young activists have really drawn the link between climate change and white supremacy and capitalism in our country. And I think only ending the ways that all three of those oppressive systems work together are we going to be able to begin the process of dismantling them.
1: Capitalism and white supremacy, that's a winner in Texas.
0: And then this is going to crash into the break, but this is Laura doing a wonderful, wonderful job. By the way, we don't hesitate. There's no pride in authorship. We will play clips of Jesse Waters. We'll play clips off CNN. If we like what someone says for whatever purpose, we're going to play other shows, just so you know that we do that.
1: Want to take a flyer on this guy, but why would they want to trust anyone who's ever used the words white supremacy and capitalism in the same paragraph, let alone the same sentence? The truth is, Tallarico's views are way outside the sensible middle in America, let alone in the Lone Star State. And instead of addressing legitimate questions about his expressed views about capitalism and the oil industry, Tallarico deflects.
3: They're going to claim that this new dream is radical. They're going to claim this new dream is extreme. They're going to claim we are socialists or communists or whatever sounds scariest in a headline.
1: Zero substance. Instead of a fact-based defense of his Medicare for All plan, which will kill, as we all know, private insurance as we know it, he goes into preacher mode.
4: Go back and see what Jesus spends most of his time doing. It's not preaching. It's not teaching. It's healing. It's healing people. And that is what we are called to do, whether you're religious or not, is ensure that our neighbors have the care that they need. And that is going to be the end result of this plan.
1: Well, we Catholics know the Bible too, and lying is not just prohibited by the Ninth Commandment, the Old Testament, thou shalt not bear false witness. It's also a no-no in the New Testament as well. Colossians chapter 3, verses 9 and 10. Do not lie to each other, since you have taken off your old self with its practices and have put on the new self. In Ephesians chapter 4, verse 25. Therefore, each of you must put off all falsehood and speak truthfully to your neighbor, for we are all members of one body. And right from the start, Tallarico's campaign, let's face it, has been one big lie, because he's pretending to be someone he's not to get elected. He's pretending also that Christianity affirms his views on everything from abortion to the trans agenda, along with the rest of his hard left beliefs.
5: Diamonds are forever. Woo! And so,
6: Smith and Michael Berry.
5: Remember that.
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15: Next. Hey, Alfie, what can I get for you?
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15: 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You?
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0: It is campaign season. You're going to hear me talk about elections, policy, candidates way more than you ever do because this is when it matters. This isn't sport. I don't do it year-round. This is when it matters. A number of you were emailing me, what is Paxton doing? Why isn't Paxton doing more? What is Paxton doing? And I said, hold your horses. They are reloading. They are fundraising. Well, they need to get on TV. Watching Tellerico. Okay. Well, let me ask you this. The Kardashians own 5 Rolls Royces. Why don't you? Where are your Rolls Royces? I can see their house in Beverly Hills with 5 Rolls Royces, and I don't see one in front of yours. Why? Oh, you don't have the money. Right. Paxton went through a brutal primary. People email me all the time. We got to have term limits. We do. They're called elections. You can't beat an incumbent. We just did. We beat a sitting congressman. We beat a 4-term U.S. senator. It can be done. It can. The establishment doesn't want it, but it can, and we just did it. Now we got to close the deal. It's like when a team wins the AFC championship. Now they made it to the Super Bowl, but the toughest team was in the AFC championship. But you still got to close out to be Super Bowl champions. So we got to close out. And we will close out. And that's what we're doing. But for everybody who said to me, what's Paxton doing? He's not on TV and Tallarico's on the Astros game every day. Tallarico's got a lot of money from California. Look, I'm sorry to tell you, there's a lot of money in California that wants to buy more than 2 senatorial seats. They don't want us to have 2 and them have 2. They want to have 4 and us have none. That's why they funded Beto against Cruz in 2018. And they are funding Tallarico big time this time. And so you might say, well, why don't we fund? Okay, how much are you in for? How much can I put you down for? A lot of the people who fund these campaigns were with Cornyn. They're not with Paxton. And that's the hard part for you to understand. It's a hard part for us all to grapple with. There's a lot of big money boys that liked Cornyn. He was their guy. They don't trust you. They don't feel comfortable around you. You live in trailer parks. You live in modest homes. Your nails aren't done. Your truck's beat up. That's not their politics. They need your votes, but you're very, very different. And there's more of you than there are of them. And when you defy what they tell you and what Karl Rove tells you, and you vote on your own, Ken Paxton, it makes them mad. And then guess what they do? They pout. And they're pouting. They're not writing checks to Ken Paxton. But here's what we're going to do. So Elon is in. Elon has started coughing up some cash, and Trump's PAC is in. Well, Michael, what about the National Republican Senator? They're not going to. Cornyn was one of their 3 or 4 top guys, and we beat him. It's not just Paxton who beat him. You beat him, and they're punishing you right now. And there's nothing you can do about it except the joy of winning. But we can't sit around saying, well, how come they won't give us any money? They're not giving you money. Karl Rove is not giving you money, and he controls that. Mitch McConnell doesn't know where he is, but if he was, he wouldn't give you money. Lindsey Graham wouldn't give you money if he was still alive. John Thune is not giving you money. John Thune knows you're calling for his head. He's not going to send another guy up there who's a Trump guy who's going to be criticizing him. He's not going to do it. So we're going to have to win this on our own. How do we do that? Trump won without spending hardly any money in 2016. He had what is known in the business as earned media. And earned media is exactly what it sounds like. There's paid media, there's earned media. Do you know what Donald Trump's earned media was? CNN couldn't turn him off. Zucker told their staff, I don't care if we are in the middle of the biggest documentary it took us 2 years to produce. If Trump gets up and speaks, you cut to it. That was number one, but number two was you. Don't underestimate the power of you. Every time Trump spoke, you posted about it. Every time you saw a video of him speaking, you reposted that. You said simple, punchy, powerful things about your personal support for him. And it made a difference. I've never seen a juggernaut like that in my life. I've studied careers. I've never seen a campaign like that. Nothing else compares. Not in the modern era, nothing going back. That campaign was not Donald Trump being the most amazing person in the history of the world. If you believe he is, that's fine. But he still had to have people act. And they did. They took action. So you're going to see a lot of videos and things on social media. And if you repost everyone from now until Election Day, we'll win. That's a fact. Because the overlap, the concentric circles, the Venn diagram of your influence and our influence is going to win. Ken Paxton released a TV ad exposing Tallarico's weaponizing of the Christian faith for political gain. This was important to do. Listen to this.
1: In the beginning, God was non-binary, and he wasn't a Christian. 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Then God so loved the world that he gave us his only son, who is a radical feminist and never asked people to worship him. Look, I always think of myself as a Christian who hates Christianity.
2: James Tallarico, wrong for Texas?
1: America is not a Christian nation.
2: And wrong for America, too.
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0: What's great about that ad is the part you can't see. There's a James Tallarico lookalike writing with crayon in the King James Tallarico Bible, reciting his own spin on scripture. To most of us, rewriting the Bible sounds crazy, but I bet the liberal media thinks this might be a good idea. They're as crazy as Tallarico, and they're less Christian even than he is, if that's possible. They would praise the King James Tallarico Bible.
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18: Good evening. This is Hard Facts, Soft Voices, and I'm Wesley Cardigan. Tonight, a modest proposal, and I want to say it out loud into a microphone so it becomes real. James Tallarico should rewrite the Bible. Now, I've read the Gospels, parts of them, adjacent to them, and I think we have to be honest about Matthew, Mark, Luke, and John. They were men of their time, untrained, unsourced, no editor, no sensitivity reader, four separate accounts that don't even agree with each other, and nobody fact-checked it, and it just went out. And they were writing for a first century audience, fishermen, tax collectors, people who had never once examined their own privilege. James is writing for an evolved audience. Because James doesn't just know scripture. James understands the modern gospel. The gospel of grace, of inclusion, of universal pre-K. Imagine the Beatitudes with a land acknowledgement. Imagine the loaves and the fishes, but plant-based and equitably distributed with a QR code. Matthew gave us a genealogy. James would give us a framework. We here at Hard Facts, Soft Voices believe in scripture, in revision, in fleece. The King James Tallarico Bible. Coming, God willing, and she is. I must remind you that immediately following this program, Rainwater Featherstone will demonstrate how to turn your own poo into fertilizer for your garden. I'm Wesley Cardigan. And this has been a lot.
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11: Rallying Republicans in Dallas. I'm Lisa Lacera, Fox News. The first ever Republican midterm convention underway.
14: Republicans have come together for a convention dedicated to one mission. Defying history. We didn't come to Dallas to talk about winning. We came here to do it.
11: Party Chair Joe Cruders, Wisconsin Congressman Derek Van Orden.
26: Democrats spent months demonizing the tax cuts we delivered. And now that millions of dollars are returning back home to rural communities, they're rushing to take credit for one of the largest investments.
11: Not all Republicans up for re-election are there, with President Trump saying he wants the focus to be on those in vulnerable races. The president said to address the crowd in a couple hours and again tomorrow night. Colorado Congressman Jason Crow, among the Democrats who traveled to Dallas, saying President Trump is not making the convention about Americans or the midterms. He told the Associated Press he's making it about himself. Secretary of State Marco Rubio, now in Ecuador, meeting with President Daniel Noboa and telling reporters the Trump administration is now focused on working with allied countries, aligning with their laws, but said the U.S. military will still blow up drug trafficking ships if need be. This coming after meeting with the new leader of Colombia.
29: Colombia has a new right-wing president and the Trump administration is ready to restore cooperation. Secretary of State Marco Rubio meeting President Abelardo de la Espriella in the city of Barranquilla says he hopes the two countries can rebuild their relationship. President de la Espriella believes they can work on bulletproofing the hemisphere against drug trafficking. He'd like American support with drones, radar, and anti-money laundering tools.
11: Fox's Jonathan Savage. Rubio next heads to Peru for talks with its new leader. 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
31: Republican candidate for Governor Tommy Tuberville is vowing to crack down on crime in Montgomery following a weekend where 10 people were shot in five separate shootings. One person died. Senator Tuberville tweeting out, "This will not continue." Of the 10 people shot, half the victims are refusing to cooperate with police. Chief Jim Grayboys tells WSFA,
32: "For us to hold suspects accountable, we definitely need people who, let's say, are victims of crime to notify us of those crimes and to participate in the prosecution of the individuals responsible. That way we can prevent future victims from taking place." No.

0: 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What can I get you?
1: 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Ooh, and an almond croissant, too, please.
0: Wait, what? That didn't actually happen, right?
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7: Action these days is in politics. When I was growing up, sports was the diversion from real life. Sports was how you picked a team and rooted for them and hoped your team beat the other team. And you talked about it relentlessly. When ESPN came on, we wondered, why hasn't this been done before? Why did this have to be an underdog story? We want to talk politics all day long. We love it. However, somewhere along the way, politics became more important to a broader group of people, and they managed to find a way to make politics matter outside of just the election season. And that was everything. Politicians learned through social media to have an opinion every day. And it doesn't matter if your opinion is a good opinion or a bad opinion. And I give you a good example of understanding this concept. Whatever people think of Lane Kiffin at LSU, the guy is a smart man. He's a very smart man. And there is a supposedly leaked video it's of a guy's foot, but it's the audio of Lane Kiffin screaming at the team during halftime. And I will tell you, the LSU insiders I know honestly believe that it was leaked on purpose. Because it includes in there a reference to LSU. And if you don't know what's happening, the SEC has been threatening for a while to kick LSU out of the SEC. And my friends who are LSU people, hardcore LSU people, are so upset. And I keep telling them, the SEC is not going to kick LSU out. The SEC needs LSU. LSU is a perennial winner, a media magnet, now more so than anything since the 2019 team, which may be the greatest team in the history of college football under Burrow's leadership and a championship and Coach Orgeron, Go Tiger. So they're not going to kick LSU out, I don't think. If they do, they'll let them back in. But what they are going to do is try to whip LSU into shape and try to use this soft power that they have to get LSU to abide by their rules, because LSU feels like they're bigger than that. And you know what? So did Saban, for the record. But whatever. So back to the point. So Lane Kiffin's screaming and hollering at his team, he also includes something in there about the whole world hates us. What Kiff

0: is doing brilliantly is a Trump trick. Hey, if they're going to teach us, if they're going to treat us as the bad boys, then let's embrace it. Let's create within our own locker room, let's create a very hard core bond of trust and love for each other. I watched people in 2016 come together behind Donald Trump. I was a Ted Cruz guy. I was not a Trump guy. You don't have to remind me. I'm well aware. I've never denied it. I watched people who had never been involved in their adult lives, or people older than me who had never been involved that I had seen in politics. I watched people dive headfirst. They were hardcore into politics all of a sudden. They were going to rallies and had never been to one. The guy who does my construction of my of any real estate project I have, he drove to Dallas to see Donald Trump speak. He drove early that morning, got there and waited in the sun all evening to see Trump speak at, say, 7 o'clock at night, and then drove back because he had to be back for a project the next morning. He had never been to a political rally before. That's crazy, right? So there is something to be said to understanding when everyone else is against you, use it as a unifying force. There are great teams in sports throughout history who tell the story of there was some kind of special bond in that locker room. I'll tell you, the Detroit Pistons of the late 80s and early 90s, people hated them. They hated Laimbeer. They hated Rodman. And that became a unifying force for, in my opinion, one of the greatest basketball teams of all time. And when everybody hates you, you're left with only each other. And that creates a family. It is my prayer that between the transgender lobby, the global warming lobby, the hating Christian lobby, the pro-Islamic lobby, the sit-down boomer, you're a white Christian American straight person, sit down and shut up. We run things now. That's real. It's every day. It's played out in classrooms, in corporate America. It's playing out everywhere. And it is my prayer that Americans will say, enough. I've had enough. I'm going to push back. I don't care who gets upset. You know, for what I do, Donald Trump has been a godsend. 10 years ago, I was considered dangerous. I was saying things that some people in the industry were uncomfortable with. Now, they're a third what I say today. But what Trump did is he made it okay to say, hey, Carmelo Anthony's black. So he stabbed Austin Metcalf to death and he's got to go to prison for life. That wouldn't have been said before by Republicans. The Jeb Bush, Mitt Romney, John McCain Republicans, Mike Pence, they apologized for being a white, Christian, male American before they ever said anything. They spoke in parenthetical statements. I'm not racist, but those 19 black men who just raped that white woman, I'm not racist, but I think that might not be a good idea. What Trump has done, and you know what has really, really befuddled the political class? How come blacks don't hate him? How come Hispanics don't hate him? How come this guy is so respected? Because he's real and authentic. Because nobody ever really trusted the white liberal. And Malcolm X told you not to. 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
9: Next. 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
9: 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Mainly working here. You?
10: Me? Well, I was battling gods in the afterlife realm, and after lunch, I fought mercenaries. Ooh, could I get oat milk with that latte, please?
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10: 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Ooh, and I'll grab an almond croissant, too.
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0: to see University of Houston enter the field, the players entering behind the red slab, and my friend Paul Wall sitting sideways playing. That was a treat to witness. The highlight of the UH game, the best tackle to come out of it was not actually wearing a UH uniform, but a UHPD uniform. I believe his name to be Lance Johnson. And when an idiot jumped out on the field and ran out to the middle, Lance Johnson executed a form tackle that Mike Singletary would have been impressed with. I mean, it was J.J. Watt open field smash mouth football tackle. I have asked to speak to him. In fact, his Facebook page says he's a Harris County deputy. And so I called Ed Gonzalez, said, yep, you can absolutely talk to him. But he just left. He's actually now at the University of Houston Police Department, which is a full-fledged police department, by the way, Houston Chronicle. He's not a security guard. If they'd known he was an officer wearing a badge and a gun, licensed peace officer in the state of Texas, they wouldn't have said a word nice about him. They would have called it, police misconduct or whatever. So they didn't want you to know he's a police officer. He is. He's a longtime police officer. He went to Sterling High School, and I have put the word out to some folks to get to him that I will represent him in his NIL deal. Because I can see, first of all, who remembers Mattress Mack and Kerry Strug? Remember Kerry Strug lands it on that sprained ankle and wins gold for America? My law school classmate Paul Strug is her cousin. And we all had questions. I mean, we all wanted to know and she's just the sweetest, little shyest, apparently, little thing. But Mack had her brought in on one of his recliners into the big event. Mack is a showman. We could have Officer Johnson maybe tackle high prices. Or you know what he could tackle? Back order slips, Ramon. Back orders. That'd be perfect. Right there on the showroom floor at Gallery Furniture. Or I was thinking my new best friend. Well, he's not my new best friend. That's Greg Swindell. But my new friend, Bill Dance, we'd do a spot with him for the dancing eel tackle. And so Bill Dance will say, I'm as happy as a rabbit in lettuce patch. That's unrelated. He just said that, and I loved it. And he'll say, when you need really good tackle, and then there would be that you slip that footage in there, boom, and no, not that kind of tackle. This kind of tackle, dancing eel every time. Now, how good would that be? And I think Bill Dance, I don't know if he still has Walmart behind him. That's two NIL deals, and I ain't even started anything. I mean, I could get an orthopedic surgeon because at some point he's going to blow his knee and his shoulder. I mean, we could make something work here. Anyway, they don't want me to talk to him. I think they're missing a great opportunity. I spoke about Texas A&M. They played, they had their minute to do their story, and they used Lyle Lovett to tell the story. If you saw the game, you saw it. And 1979 grad, they played the song Let's Work Together. And it was about community spirit and contributing. I thought it was a very, very nice message, a great opportunity to use the message to not just say we're great, we're great, we're great, but kind of what we reflect. And I love honoring Lyle Lovett in that way, who, in my opinion, is as good as it gets, as decent. He's up there with R.C. Slocum for me. But when we talk about working together, when you talk about doing the right thing, some of you will remember Misty Gay. Many of you, if you ever came to the RCC, you will remember Misty Gay. Misty was our director of events, but she was so much more than that. beautiful woman. She always wore skin-tight blue jeans and tucked-in custom boots with lots of flowery stuff and all that sort of stuff. Perfect posture and always in charge. We had a manager named Kim Naquin who came in with her. Before that was Lauren Thornton Cole. Same personality, strong personalities. It was all women running that place, and that's how I would have it. They're great at what they do. Well, Misty's, any of you who came to the RCC, you know Misty Gay. She's a perfectionist, just like her husband, Jesse, who owned and ran a residential renovation and construction company. Over the weekend, about 6 o'clock in the early evening, so it's cooled off a little, Jesse, who was a fitness buff, went out for an hour-long run, and he didn't make it home. Misty called his phone, and a deputy picked up, and he had passed. They think it's probably an aneurysm. They don't know yet, but the crazy thing about that is how fit and healthy he was, and 52 years old. It's just not right. It's not fair. But I want to tell you something. When you talk about let's work together, you talk about R.C. Slocum and doing the right thing. This is an example. Jesse was married before to a wonderful woman named Brooke Weir. And Brooke is now married to Jason Weir. And they had twin boys together. Taylor John Gay, who is in the Army. He's at, I don't think you're supposed to tell where they are. He's in the Army. And his twin brother Jackson, who's at University of Texas at San Antonio right now. So they're born October 4th, 2006. They'll be 20 years old shortly. Misty's best friend in the world to help her through this is the mother of those boys, Jesse's ex-wife. If that is not an example of what should be done, Jesse's rule when he married Misty was, I keep my kids together. We will be good to my ex-wife. My kids will see respect to their mother. That is the person. She's over there today. I checked on Misty this morning. She said, Brooke's here with me. Her husband's ex-wife, the mother of the kids that Misty helped raise also. That's how it's supposed to happen. So yes, this is a horrible story about a death, but what a tribute to him. This is how you're supposed to do it. We should all learn from them. Rest in peace, Jesse Jack Gay.
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0: Duffy is the Secretary of Transportation in the Trump administration. That is a job that was held by Pete Buttigieg before Sean Duffy. Pete Buttigieg's claim to fame, you might say, is he was the mayor of a town. No, his claim to fame is he was gay. And what ends up happening in modern politics is that people run for president who know they can't win, but there's almost no downside. Especially, like, if you're a congressman who has to give up his seat or a senator who has to give up his seat, if you lose, then you're out of politics, at least for a while. But if you're just a person, Andrew Wang, was it Wang or Yang? Ramon, do you remember his name? I can't remember. No, was it Wang or Yang? Anyway, you know, that was the best thing ever happened to him. It is Yang. Okay. Thank you. It was the best thing ever happened to him. He gets speaking fees and travels around, and his ego is... So it becomes a thing people do to sell more books, to serve on board, because for the rest of your life, people will say, he ran for president. Well, I tried out for the Dallas Cowboys, but that doesn't make me a great athlete. I didn't really. But I mean, if they had an open tryout and I showed up, and there I was walking up with my cigar in my mouth, you know, huffing and puffing just from the heat to walk up, looking like Kenny Powers, Kenny effing Powers as I walked up there, I still, and next we have from the sporting world, some of you will remember he tried out for the Dallas Cowboys. We have Mr. Michael Berry. Oh, thank you. Well, you didn't do anything. So you get these people who run for president. Who was the 666 guy or the 999 guy? I think he died. The pizza guy? That whole thing. What? Kane, yeah. That was all to sell more books. So Buttigieg wanted to launch himself and say, hey, I'm gay, I'm gay. We haven't anybody gay out here. We had Barney Frank. But he farted on TV, and then that led to all the jokes because the sound, well, you know. Anyway, so here's Pete Buttigieg. He runs for president. Nobody wants to attack him. You see this a lot. Same reason they wouldn't attack Jesse Jackson when he ran in 84 and 88. Nobody wants to attack him because they want the gay vote in November. And the theory went, well, we're going to beat him anyway. If he got to be a threat, then you'd attack him. But we're going to beat him anyway. So what we'll do is we'll just be nice to him, and then hopefully the gays will vote for me or me or me or me. So Sean Duffy is the Secretary of Transportation, and he has shut down 270 truck driving schools. Emergency shutdown. And let me tell you why. You've probably seen the story. And yes, I have a soft spot for India. My wife is from India. But facts are facts. There are a lot of Indians, they're from the Punjab state, who come to this country, and it's a pay for play. They get a truck driving license, and they get out on the roads. They don't speak English, which is a problem for a number of reasons. They don't know the laws. Often they haven't been properly trained. Now, they're willing to work. Hey, great for you. But we don't let people come in and do brain surgery that don't have any training or ability to speak the language or experience. And so Sean Duffy has stepped in, and they're doing something about this. And this is the important thing about the Trump administration. You may not like 100% of what they do, but they do things. Republicans are famous for being do-nothings. They take up issues that they're never going to. We're going to have prayer in school. No, you're not. We're going to balance the budget. No, you're not. We're going to do something about the border. No, you're not. They never intended to. We're going to say you have to wear a lapel pin that says, I love America. Oh, wow. Okay. All right. Because they never actually want to accomplish anything. To his credit, Trump does stuff. Here is the Secretary of the Department of Transportation, Sean Duffy.
1: Today, what we are announcing is an emergency executive shutdown of 110 driving schools. So these are driving schools that account for 5,000 of the violations for English proficiency. What I mean by that is you have to speak English to operate a commercial motor vehicle. I didn't create that rule. President Trump didn't create that rule. That rule has been in place for decades. And we have schools that know the rule and still pass people through their school who can't speak the language. And so there's 110 of them through a data analysis that are the greatest offenders. As of today, those schools are shut down. We also have shut down 160 additional schools. These are schools that, in essence, certify that they are qualified to train truck drivers. However, they don't have adequate space to put a potential driver in a truck and have them go around the cones and do the turns. And they don't have space to even allow the truck driver to actually get behind the wheel and drive. They have unlicensed instructors. So you have instructors who aren't certified who are allegedly training the new truck drivers to operate on American roadways. And they oftentimes didn't have classrooms. One school that we're shutting down was so flippant as they told us their classroom was the school bus that was in the backyard. That was the classroom for which they were training new truck drivers. So you have fraud throughout the school system. Now, just as a comparison, I've got a lot of kids, and so I've taken through all my kids through the license process at 16 years old. They go to a driving school, and they will take they'll go through the written work, but they also go through the skills work with a driving instructor. That's the schools that we're finding fraud that are training the commercial truck driver. But then it goes, when my daughters go get their driver's license, they have to go to the DMV. And a DMV tester gets in the vehicle with them and they do a road test. Well, for commercial drivers, oftentimes the states will certify testers that'll do it on the state's behalf. What we found through our data analysis is that many of the certified state testers actually aren't adequately testing the potential drivers that they're going to license. In one state, there's 10 skills testers. Again, they work for the state. If they get through the skills test, they're going to get a license. We have 10 skill testers who have given over 2,000 driver's licenses to people who can't speak English. This is the simplest of tests. If you talk to anybody, if you give a written test, which these testers have to do, you know if they speak and read English. And over 2,000 could not speak or read English, and they still were able to get a state license. So we are cracking down on this fraud, and we are going to bring safety back to American roadway.
2: 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It's not your America.
0: Football is here. I'm fired up. You're fired up. And DraftKings is fired up. 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
10: Next. Hey, Alfie, what can I get for you?
11: Hey, Nora, just a nice latte, please. How was your weekend?
10: Not bad, thanks. Mainly working here. You?
11: Me? Well, I was battling gods in the afterlife realm, and after lunch, I fought mercenaries. Ooh, could I get oat milk with that latte, please?
10: Yeah, of course.
11: And then Sunday was mostly fighting supervillains. 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Ooh, and I'll grab an almond croissant, too.
10: Wait, what? 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
11: It happens on PS5.
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0: check in now with Men for Tallarico. Real men standing for real change. 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
1: Okay, so you cannot just smash them. Everyone smashes them. You lay the bloom face down. You open the petals with your little pinky. The pinky, not your thumb. The thumb is aggressive. And then parchment, then cardboard, then wait. I'm using a hardcover of Braiding Sweetgrass and the collected poems of Mary Oliver because I want the pressure to be gentle but informed. These are from my walk. Buttonbush, a little wild petunia, and one clover I'm honestly not ready to talk about yet. I'm doing a lavender oat cortado situation right now. It's from that place on Montrose with the kitty cat. And it's just, it's holding me because I needed something soft today. I went through the Starbucks drive-thru, I ordered, and the young man in the headset said, "Anything else for you, sir?" I didn't correct him. I just pulled forward, I took my drink with two hands, and I said thank you because I refused to become hardened. You know they have cameras. They have it. It's on there. I would die for James Tallarico.
0: Men for Tallarico. Real men

0: who wishes to be the next senator from Michigan. And the fact that Democrats are standing by while this guy has said the most awful things about America, Christians, Jews, you name it. The kinds of things that were he a Republican, Democrats would have attacked. But they're scared. They're scared of their base. You find out that most politicians are not leaders. Very few are. They can't make a decision. That's why Trump intimidates them, because he can. The reason there is a leader, an alpha in a pack, is because somebody has to make decisions. And people who've never made a decision, they're followers. They're not leaders. And that's okay. You need that. But they will always criticize the person who does. Or often. They will often criticize the person who does. But they are incapable of it. The guy sitting up in the stands yelling at the coach, he couldn't create an offense, draft a team, coordinate the scheme and call the plays, but he knows that right now this is the play that he needs to call. Or he'll criticize the quarterback, but if you saw him throw a pass, he'd look like the people down there in the Dr. Pepper booth who don't throw the ball into the circle. They just shot put it. You know, he's the guy who has all the, or girl, who has all the advice for what should have been done and how things would have been done, but he is incapable of doing anything. So few Democrats are willing to actually lead and say, yes, there are voters coming into our party, but no, we don't want to say the things that make them happy or do the things that they demand because they're bad for the country. The only calculation Democrats have as to whether to stand up to the Democrat socialists or the Muslim extremists or some or the activists for illegal aliens, the only calculation they make is it going to get us more votes than it costs us. If I stand up, is that going to help us win more votes? And you might say, well, no, it never will. Actually, it can. During 1992, there was a moment with a female rapper named Sister Souljah. And she said some things that were pretty nasty. And Bill Clinton was desperately trying to win back to the Democrat Party working class white males. And it had been perceived going back to the end of the first Carter administration and then Carter's reelection in 80, Mondale in 84, Dukakis in 88. So they haven't won an election in a while. And Clinton and Gore and Frum were very conscious to try to win back working class white males. And they made the calculation that blacks have nowhere to go because at that point, blacks always voted Democrat. They didn't know they could vote somewhere else. They'd always been told, you're born, you're black, you vote Democrat, and then you die. And that's just the way it is. You don't dare claim you're white because that's what voting Republican would be. That's a house Negro. That's somebody that turns on the tribe. That's somebody is uppity. And being uppity, thinking you're better than the other people in your race, your tribe, is for blacks the worst insult. There's a guy named Ron Christie who was a black man who served in the Bush administration who wrote a book about it. The book is called Acting White. If you are accused of acting white, that's what when I was growing up being called gay, you know, smear the queer. This game, the saying you're gay was the worst insult. And it wasn't that anybody was gay. It was that that's what you'd say to insult somebody. That was the lowest form of being. That was the insult. Well, for blacks, it is you're acting white. It means you're ashamed of who you are. You're doing something dirty when nobody's looking. You're trying to get ahead by selling us out, right? Well, Fetterman, to his credit, I think actually believes that all of this is very negative. He's also a very pro-Israel guy, and I think that he probably gets a lot of support from the lobby, from the supporters, from supporters of Israel, from financiers of Israel. So there is some calculation to him personally. But at least to his credit, he's calling it out. Here he is calling out Abdul El-Sayed.
1: Yeah, absolutely. He's a socialist, but he also absolutely loves Sharia law. I mean, he said that in an interview with the New York Times a few years back. Yeah, absolutely, Sharia law. Now he actually has support for Hamas and Iran as well, too, and a lot of the other things that have come out over from his past conversations and other things that he said on Social Line, defund the police and all those things, of course, that comes go with it. And now he has been campaigning strong with Hassan Piker. You know, of course, we all know the guy that said America deserved 9/11 and that absolutely despises Israel and Jews and that. And I'm encouraging El-Sayed, you know, remind everybody in Michigan who you are and the kind of people that you stand with. And I'm offering $50,000 for you to do a rally with Hassan Piker on 9/11, the anniversary. And you could all explain to people why America deserved that 25 years ago, or do a rally. That's another $50,000 if you do a rally with your sister, you know, that she celebrates publicly after the massacre of 10/7 for that too. These are the people that he aligns with. That's the kinds of folks that helped him win the primary now.
2: Ladies and gentlemen, Elvis has left the building. Thank you and good night.
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11: Next. Hey, Alfie, what can I get for you?
12: Hey, Nora, just a nice latte, please. How was your weekend?
11: Not bad, thanks. Mainly working here. You?
12: Me? Well, I was battling gods in the afterlife realm, and after lunch, I fought mercenaries. Ooh, could I get oat milk with that latte, please?
11: Yeah, of course.
12: And then Sunday was mostly fighting supervillains. So a pretty chill weekend. Oh, and I'll grab an almond croissant, too.
11: Wait, what? That didn't actually happen, right?
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13: On September 12th, the Monster Energy SMX World Championship Playoffs race into Columbus for the first time ever.
14: This is it. It's all on the line. Now the pressure is on to deliver.